500 books is Turtle Dance Music from It's Gonna Be a Good Day, and it really is. You're listening to the Children's Hour. I'm Katie Stone. And today on the show, we're going to be learning about something kind of crazy sounding, banned books. And when I say banned books, I don't mean books that musicians use to play songs like this one. No, I mean books that somebody decided somebody else should not be reading. Our summertime interns were Julia Wolf, who is a longtime Children's Hour Kids Crew member, and Sophie Anderson Haney. They worked together to create this program for you on banned books. When we talk about banning books, it's kind of a crazy idea, banning books, banning songs, because what's offensive or bothersome to one person may not be offensive at all to somebody else. In fact, they might think it's hilarious, kind of like this song by Hans Meyer. More today on the Children's Hour on banned books.

0: Hi, this is Julia.
1: Hi, this is Sophie.
0: And today on the Children's Hour, we're going to be talking about banned books. Hey, Sophie, have you ever read The Giving Tree, Captain Underpants, or Harry Potter?
1: Absolutely. Those are some of my favorite books.
0: Well, did you know that all of those books have been banned at one point or another?
1: Can you explain what that means?
0: That's exactly what we're going to talk about today. A banned book is a book that somebody decides shouldn't be read by somebody else. A book that, for one reason or another, some people believe other people shouldn't be allowed to read.
2: Sometimes a local school board says a certain book can't be in the school library, maybe because it talks about sexuality in a way that some people aren't used to. And sometimes a bookstore won't sell a book, maybe because it talks about science in a way that doesn't fit with the owner's religious beliefs. Sometimes a library director decides not to put a book on the shelves, maybe for fear some parent will complain that it has words or thoughts that they don't want children to see.
0: But what's wrong with banning books?
1: Most librarians and many people feel that every time a book is banned, something terribly important is lost and the world becomes a much poorer place.
0: Banning books makes it harder for people to access a wide variety of unique thoughts and beliefs, and it makes it more difficult for teachers to teach you how to think for yourself.
2: We've got a lot more about banned books all through the show with Julia and Sophie. Stick with us. This is the Children's Hour, and this is the Bazillions.

0: Pete Seeger right here on the Children's Hour. We're doing a show today about banned books. This show was co-written by our interns, Julia and Sophie.
1: Wow, banning books seems very problematic. But what about the First Amendment of the U.S. Constitution? It gives us the right to freedom of speech and the right to read anything.
2: Although the First Amendment gives us the right to freedom of speech, it has some limits. Justice Oliver Wendell Holmes once said, quote, "Nobody has the right to stand up in a crowded theater and shout, 'Fire!'" But he went on to say that free speech should only be limited if there was a, quote, "clear and present danger," unquote. Other judges have felt that certain words on paper were so clearly dangerous that they should be outlawed. But almost all librarians, teachers, principals, parents, and students support the First Amendment just about all the way.
1: In fact, U.S. Supreme Court Justice William Brennan said, "If there is a bedrock principle underlying the First Amendment, it is that the government may not prohibit the expression of an idea simply because society finds the idea itself offensive or disagreeable."
2: So that means we have the right to read about anything, even if it disagrees with the government or the way most people believe?
1: Yep, and the more widely read, the more different kinds of ideas we've learned about, the more we are able to make up our own minds about what we believe. That makes us better citizens, because good citizens know how to look at all sides of an issue and decide what they really believe is right.
3: There's a hoot owl living in my shoe, and I don't know what to do.

I'll keep reading my books is the Folk Club Kids. Right here on the Children's Hour, I'm Katie Stone. We're thinking about reading books, and we're thinking about banned books. Those are books that someone decided someone else shouldn't read. It's a concept called censorship. And right now, the effort to ban books is alive and well throughout the United States, even though, in the long run, it's a completely ineffective thing to do. People can still find books online, and there's even a site called Books Unbanned. In the short run, it can be very effective. Consider a classroom where suddenly all books about a certain topic are banned. If a student is interested in that topic, maybe it's something like evolution, they can't find any information about it in their own school library because that topic has been censored. You can learn a lot more about censorship and the First Amendment, as well as banning books, at childrenshour.org. We've got a learning guide posted with this episode. Julia and Sophie, our interns, still have a lot more to share with us about banning books. And we have a book review from one of the kids in our crew. There's a lot more coming up. Stick with us. This is the Children's Hour, and this is They Might Be Giants from a release called Why. Why?

0: 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We'll be right back.
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4: That's right.

That's Joni Leeds from a release called Freedom, F-R-E-A-D-O-M, with a song called Band. In the background, Poddington Bear. When we talk about banning books, we're talking about rules that limit what can or cannot be read, written, or spoken. We know from stories like The Emperor's New Clothes, where the emperor believed that he was wearing the finest new fabric from a new designer who had convinced the emperor that the pretend clothes were gorgeous. Even though there was no fabric, the thread was invisible, imaginary. The emperor was actually walking around totally naked because he believed something that was just not true. The truth is, there are so many books expressing many ideas. Most of us can tell when a book is telling a story and when one is telling us facts that can be proven. Kids know that imaginary play is fun, and child psychologists know that it's necessary for kids to have plenty of time to be creative and make up their own stories. Kids are processing their daily lives through this imaginary play. None of us want to be told that what's imaginary is forbidden. After all, how can anyone limit the expansive creativity that we are all born with? Some would say that our greatest human achievements were only possible because of the power of imagination and the freedom to express it. More with Julia and Sophie on banned books coming up right here on the Children's Hour. This is Erin Nigel Smith.

0: There's a terrific science fiction book by Ray Bradbury called Fahrenheit 451, because 451 degrees Fahrenheit is the temperature at which paper burns. In this book, set in the future, books are forbidden and the job of firefighters is to go from house to house to burn any books they find. The hero tries to save some books by hiding them in his house, but he is reported and his house is destroyed. He finds an old professor of his who lives in the railroad yard with a group of old men. Each of these men has memorized a book, determined to keep literature alive in their heads until they can set the book's text again.
1: It's no big surprise that this book, which was really about the evils of censorship, was itself censored. Certain parts were taken out without the author's consent, but when Bradbury found out, there was a big fight and the censored parts were returned. Bradbury even added a bit to the end of the novel which said, "I will not go gently onto a shelf, degutted, to become a non-book."
0: Today, banning books is the most common form of censorship in the United States, but it has a long history before that.
1: The earliest recorded book bans were in China in the 200s BC, when their emperor at the time, Shi Huangti, sought out to rewrite and manipulate history by burning all of the books in his kingdom.
0: And throughout the Middle Ages, millions of books, poems, and artworks were burned by various dictators. Most often, these were books that disagreed with the common ideas of the time. Books that questioned the dominant religion or promoted new scientific concepts, for example.
1: And in Nazi Germany in the 1930s and 40s, thousands of books were burned simply because they were written by people whose views didn't fully align with those of the Nazi regime. Authors including Albert Einstein, Helen Keller, and Ernest Hemingway.
0: Most of the books that have been banned or challenged in the 21st century contain profanity, sexually explicit or vulgar content, or concepts like witchcraft that challenge mainstream religions.
2: The organization PEN America has a list of banned books in 2026. You can find that at childrenshour.org. Look for this episode, Banned Books. And there you can also find a learning guide that goes with this episode. This is Two of a Kind with Billy Jonas, right here on the Children's Hour.

books. I've got books on the bunk bed, books on the chair, books on the couch and every old where. But I want more books. I just can't get enough. I want more books about all kinds of stuff, like Jackie's troubles, Raymond's joys, rabbits, kangaroos, girls and boys, mountains, valleys, winter, spring, campfires, vampires, every old thing. I want to lie down on my bunk bed, lean back in my chair, curl up on the couch and every old where, and read.

That was the One Tribe Collective from the Grammy-nominated release All One Tribe with the title track. Before that, Eloise Greenfield with Books came off of Hip Hop Speaks to Children. Two of a Kind and Billy Jonas brought us Read a Book, the Converging Song. That's from Two of a Kind's Sing Me Your Story. You're listening to the Children's Hour. Today we're thinking about banned books. Are there books that you've read that you've thought to yourself, no one should ever read this book? Well, you might feel that way if a book isn't very good or you don't like it. But should another person decide for someone else what they are allowed to read? Especially if that person is not your child or someone you're in charge of? Because people read books for a lot of different reasons. Not just because they like to read, but because maybe a story speaks to them about their experience in their life. Coming up, we're going to hear from an author named Laurel Goodluck. She writes about Indigenous people, and that's because she herself is Indigenous. And she's going to be reading us an excerpt from a book that is such a sweet little story that has been banned in one school district. We've got a lot more information posted at childrenshour.org. Look for this episode, Banned Books. But first, this is Casper Baby Pants, right here on the Children's Hour.

0: bookworm is Casper Beebe Pants right here on the Children's Hour, where we're learning about banned books. Lots more coming up.
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0: Katie Dwyer on the Children's Hour. We're learning about banning books today on the show with our summer interns, Julia and Sophie.
1: Hey, Sophie, have you ever heard about this thing called critical race theory?
2: No, I haven't. What does that even mean?
1: Well, most of us have heard the term racism, which means making bad assumptions about someone based on the color of their skin. Critical race theory is the idea that racism is bigger than that. It is the idea that racism is part of our laws and the history of our country.
2: Okay, that sounds pretty smart. What does that have to do with banned books, though?
1: That's a great question, Sophie. Even though critical race theory is mainly an idea talked about by adults, lots of states in the country are banning it from being taught to kids in schools.
2: Why?
1: Well, because a lot of parents and politicians think the kids are too young to learn about racism.
2: But if one kid experiences racism, shouldn't the other kids at school be able to learn about racism?
1: That's a great point. There are a lot of children's books that aim to teach kids about racism and how to not judge other people based on the color of their skin. And these are the books that are being banned in different places around the United States.
2: That's really sad.
0: It's not just skin color alone that can get books banned for supposedly teaching critical race theory. For one of our guests, Laurel Goodluck, an author of multiple books for children about the indigenous experience, her book, Forever Cousins, was banned in Michigan in one school district for simply discussing her culture.
3: Here I'm going to read one of my favorite pages in Forever Cousins, about those two young cousins who love each other like sisters, and one moves away and they get to see each other. They're reunited again at the family reunion, but then they realize they have to say goodbye again. But why I want to read this spread, this page, is one of my favorite pages in the book, is because I wrote the words to help slow down the reader, just the way a ceremony slows down anybody participating in it. And that's what happens to these little cousins. They slow down, they realize that they have to say goodbye again. But it's so important that we have ceremonies that help us reflect and think. And it's really special that Native people and probably other cultures have this too. On the last day, the family has a ceremony. There's the scent of sweet grass and burning sage. There's the beat of the drum in an ancient song. Magoo explains relationships. And the new baby gets his Haratsa name. Amanda doesn't want to say goodbye again. Kara takes Amanda's hand and thinks, I don't want her to go. The car is parked once again. The miles are many between the res and the city. Everyday giggles and secret whispers will soon end. Amanda says, here, you take my doll, and you take mine. I'll visit you next time, says Kara. They are forever cousins. So really, they know their great big family will keep them together, and they also know that their culture is so strong and that will keep them together. Even if they're miles apart, they'll still be together.
0: That's the author Laurel Goodluck. She's reading from her book, Forever Cousins. You're listening to the Children's Hour. There's more coming up about banned books. Stick with us.

My name is Evan Dates, and I just finished reading a really touching novel that I found at my school library. This book, I Lived on Butterfly Hill, was written by Mar Jorge Agosin, illustrated by Lee White, and published by Athenian Books. It was originally written in Spanish and translated by E. M. O'Connor. I Lived on Butterfly Hill follows 11-year-old writer and collector of words, Celeste Marconi. All is well in her beloved city of Valparaíso, Chile, until mysterious ships start appearing in the harbor. Celeste worries that something is happening but is not sure what. She finds out these are military ships. Their presidente Alcarón has been assassinated and Chile has been taken over by a military dictatorship. More and more people start disappearing, and even some of her friends from school start to vanish without a trace. Celeste's parents must go into hiding, and she is sent thousands of miles away to Juliet Cove in Maine, where she must live with her tía Graciela. But she doesn't know anyone or speak a word of English. Will she ever return to her beloved Chile, and will she ever see her parents again? This poetic book is a perfect read for middle schoolers, so younger kids, you can have something to look forward to reading when you're older. I Lived on Butterfly Hill was written by Mar Jorge Agosin, illustrated by Lee White, and published by Athenian Books. This amazing novel was translated from the original Spanish by E. M. O'Connor and won a Pura Belpre Award. I hope a lot of you get a chance to read it. For the Children's Hour, I'm Evan Dates.

Love to Read is Mr. G right here on the Children's Hour. And Evan's book review was produced by our current summer intern, Thaniel. Patty Larkin brought us the book I'm not reading. About that book Evan reviewed, I Lived on Butterfly Hill, banned books come up in that book. The fascist government in that book bans a number of books, and the grandmother character hides the books in order to preserve them for her family. You're learning about banned books today on the Children's Hour. We've got a lot more info posted at childrenshour.org. Look for this episode, Banned Books. We've got time for one more. We're going to go out with the Schmoonian friends. We'll catch you next time for another edition of the Children's Hour.

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0: 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Dr. DeRose has a wide range of experience with Native health issues, and he is here today to help you learn more about your health. Here is Dr. DeRose.
1: Welcome to American Indian and Alaska Native Living. I'm Dr. David DeRose. Today we've got an amazing show lined up for you. And sharing my enthusiasm is my co-host, Dr. Joni Bakavoy. Joni, what have we got in store for us and why is it so interesting to you?
2: Well, we get to talk to someone who has an amazing recovery story and then also can share his work on the Navajo Nation and what he's doing. I'm so excited to hear his story.
1: So who have we got with us, Joni?
2: So I have Don. And Don, can you just tell us a little bit about yourself?
3: Yes. Thank you, Joni. And thank you, David, for having me. This is a real privilege to me. My name is Don Krimmer, and I am a substance abuse counselor of sorts here on the Navajo Reservation. I've been here for about 12 years, and I love what I'm doing, and I'm seeing fantastic results using the 12-step program with God right in the center of it.
1: Don, one of the things that some people will relate to immediately is your location, where you're based. Even if folks have never been to the Navajo Nation, if someone reads a travel log or something, or what are notable landmarks in the Navajo Nation, one of the places they hear about is a beautiful location where actually you are living in close proximity to. Tell us about where exactly on that vast reservation you are living.
3: Well, Doc, you know how every place the Lord has created, the great creator God has created, is beautiful in its own way. And you've got the mountains and you've got the valleys, but here on the Navajo Nation, we have sandstone formations. And most people will recognize the Navajo Nation by Monument Valley is our closest landmark. And Monument Valley is a Navajo state park or Navajo park that has all these beautiful sandstone monuments, tall structures Creator God made. And it's just gorgeous. And I live right on the edge of a canyon here on the Navajo Nation called Canyon de Chelly. And I wake up in the morning and I'm right on the edge of it, and it is beautiful. Nishone, we say in Navajo, Nishone.
2: I am so excited to talk to you today because in my background, I actually, with my church, we have a Celebrate Recovery ministry really focused on hurts, habits, hang-ups, and helping folks in recovery using the 12-step method, but from a biblical perspective. But I'm so excited to hear your story. And that's really what we want to focus on today. And I think we're probably going to do two shows with you because there's so much information that I know that you have that you can share with us. So I'm Cherokee. I'm a member of the Cherokee Nation.
3: Oh.
2: And I know I know that, you know, there's all kinds of issues with substance abuse, but also with just, you know, obesity, with just all kinds of things that we probably can do better with our habits. So I'm really looking forward to your story and the way you're sharing your life story to help make others whole.
3: Yes, thank you. I guess I'll just launch out into the deep water here with my story. I'm 77 years old now, and so I have kind of a long story, but it pretty much starts when I was very young. I was molested by a babysitter when I was young. And I think that was one of the worst things that ever happened to me. And as I got older, I think I had a resentment in my life about what that happened. And it made me very rebellious. I was rebellious towards my family. I was rebellious towards the church. I was brought up a Catholic. I was rebellious. But the one thing I do remember was coming out of a church service when I was about 12 years old. And I remember the great creator God speaking to me and saying something like this, Don, I love you and I have a plan for your life. I didn't say what it was or anything like that, but I remember standing outside feeling the presence of creator God and knowing that he loved me and had a plan. But about that same time, I also noticed how different girls were, you know, how they walked, how they talked, how, you know, all that stuff. And I decided, I don't know if I decided, but I went looking for female companionship, and it changed the direction of my life, not in a good way. And all my buddies were doing it, and it got me in a lot of trouble. Like I say, I was rebellious, and I ran away when I was 16 years old, got thrown in jail when I was 16 years old because of that, started drinking and drugging when I was 16. That got me into a lot of trouble with the law. And basically, I got kicked out of high school when I was 17 and ended up having to join the Army. That was back in the early 70s, late 60s.
2: So your story is really resonating with me. And I just, as I listen to it, I know that it probably resonates with a lot of folks who are on this call, because they've gone through real challenging times. And I appreciate you being vulnerable and willing to share this. Thank you.
3: Yes. Yeah, it was traumatic. I became two different people, I believe, at that time. I became the one person that people saw and interacted with, and then I became a secretive person. And to make a long story short, they gave me four choices: come back to school and not miss a day, go to a trade school, go to jail, or join the Army. And I decided to choose the Army. And that was like going from the frying pan into the fire, because I got into a lot of trouble in the Army. I didn't like authority. And, you know, the Army is all authority. So I ended up going to Vietnam and spending a year in Vietnam, dodging bullets and mortars and rockets, and managed to come out of it alive in 1969. But I came out of it with a tremendous drug problem. In the Army, I learned how to smoke marijuana, and I learned how to inject morphine. My most dangerous job was guarding helicopters. I was in a helicopter company. And at night, you'd have to walk the flight line and guard these helicopters. And, you know, you would think that at any minute you're going to get jumped by what they call sappers and get killed, or they blow up a million-dollar helicopter while you were around. And so it was very traumatic experience. But I lived through it and came out with what they call PTSD from some of the things that happened to me over there, some of the things I'd done. And it was a traumatic time.
2: Well, I know that we probably have some veterans listening and who can relate. And even those who may not be veterans, but have gone through real traumatic times and understand the impact of PTSD, and then just kind of how that plays on you. And then what happens as a result, what you use and what you do to cope. So, yeah, just, you know, I'm really feeling your story, because, I mean, I know a lot of our listeners can definitely relate.
3: Yes. Well, I got out of Vietnam. I had a drug problem. And when I got it was 1969. And I don't know if you guys are younger than me, I think. And so, but you probably remember what was going on in 1969. It was like Woodstock was in 1969, and the anti-war was in 69, 70, 73. And I got involved in all of that. I went to all the anti-war protesting. I joined a group called Vietnam Veterans Against the War. We went to Washington, D.C. and Miami and Chicago, protested the war. And I really believe that Vietnam War was a nasty war. No war is good, but this one was particularly nasty and unpopular, and we put a stop to it. And then I went to all the rock festivals and came through that whole thing But I had a really bad drug problem, and I was injecting cocaine and heroin and multiple times a day. I became a drug dealer and sold tons of marijuana and pounds of cocaine and thousands of this and thousands of that in Milwaukee, Wisconsin. And I'm trying to condense my story to where the police started looking into my drug dealing business. I was living with a girl I didn't love. I had needle marks up and down my arms from shooting cocaine, and I was miserable. And I found a tract in the gutter in Milwaukee, Wisconsin. And a tract is a piece of paper, and there was a light shining on it. I was walking down the street, and I saw this piece of paper. There was a light shining on it. I went and picked it up, and the paper said, if you ever want a new start in your life, write all the things down on this on a piece of paper that you're sorry for. Get down on your knees, ask for forgiveness, and ask Jesus to come into your life. And so I crumpled up the paper and threw it away and kept on walking. And I was in a band called Golgotha. I was in a band called Golgotha because here's another story. These are all true stories, by the way. I came out of a drug deal, and there were two guys waiting for me. They were all dressed in black, and they looked like the devil incarnate. And I come out of the drug deal, and they said, God told us to wait for you here. We want to talk with you. And I said, oh, really? God told you, huh? You're waiting for me, you know. And so I said, what do you want to talk about? And they said, well, God wants you to be part of our group. And I said, well, what kind of group are you in? And they were an occult group, devil worshippers. Yeah. And they said, they proceeded to tell me that God, their view of God, was a duality God. Everything was in duality. You had to have an active to have a passive. You had to have a positive to have a negative. You had to have a male to have a female. You had to have a good to have an evil. You have to have dark to have light. Everything was duality. And you know what? I said to myself, wow, that makes sense. Mm. You know, because I saw it, and that makes sense. So to make another long story short, I joined this occult.
1: Now, you got my mind going, Don. And when I'm listening to this, are they trying to make a case that Satan is just an aspect of God, that this is this duality?
3: Exactly, Doc. Yeah, exactly. You hit the nail on the head. You had to have a Satan in order to have a good God. You had to have a bad guy in order to have a good guy. And now, this is the age of Aquarius. This is the age of Aquarius. You know, the moon is in the seventh house, and Jupiter aligns with Mars, and peace will guide the planet. Well, these guys were saying that's over with now, and the dark side is going to rise. And I believed it. I believed it. I took it hook, line, and sinker and started studying magic.
1: So I know we're going to hear that this is not where your story ends, but it is amazing to see how, you know, from my vantage point, I mean, there's a time in my life where I didn't think there was a real devil. I actually do think there is such an individual. But for those who just think there's evil or something in the universe, I would just say, I'm listening to your story, and I'm saying, well, boy, just like this arch deceiver, he's going to try to get you to think that he's really, you know, on God's side. And they've got you in this band. I'm very interested in the name of the band, Golgotha. Those individuals who are tuning in know that Golgotha is a name for the place where Jesus was crucified, also known as Calvary. We're going to get there in the next segment. We are hearing an amazing story, aren't we, Joni?
2: Oh, man, so amazing.
1: We got a whole lot more to come. We do have to step away briefly. Our guest is Don Krimmer. He's a substance abuse counselor on the Navajo Nation right now. He's sharing his story, how he ended up helping people get away from drugs, starting as a drug dealer, drug user, now helping people get off. It's an amazing story. Stay by. We've got a lot more coming up in today's episode.
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1: Welcome back to American Indian and Alaska Native Living. I'm Dr. David DeRose with my co-host, Dr. Joni Bakavoy. Joni, we have really been on an amazing journey already in this show. For those who have not been with us from the top of the hour, Don Krimmer is our guest. He's a substance abuse counselor on the Navajo Nation. Joni, what has resonated most with you about his story as we get back into it?
2: Well, what's resonated the most is just that he has had a crazy past. And, you know, it kind of stood out about that track when it had a light on it and told him how to what he should do to change his life. So I have a feeling that that had a little bit of an impact on him. I'm interested in that. And then also interested in what was happening when those people came up to his band and they wanted to talk to him and invite him to kind of join the occult.
1: Yeah, so let's go back to that, Don, where you shared about two individuals dressed in black. I mean, to me, as we were telling the story, I thought these guys were going to attack you. You just, you know, completed a drug deal. And they tell you instead, to tell us again how that played out. What did they say they wanted from you?
3: Well, they wanted me to study with them magic out of the big book of magic. Doc, you were really right. There is a personal devil. There is a being called a devil, and he is evil incarnate. I'm here to tell you. But what they wanted was to start something in Milwaukee, a church of the devil in Milwaukee, which eventually we did, and I became the vice president of the Church of the Devil in Milwaukee, a legal church. And we played music, and we were investigated by the Church of Satan in California. We didn't become a part of that because I was a drug dealer, and they didn't want anything to do with drugs. But I studied the occult, became the vice president. We astral projected. We had rituals that brought beings in from the other world. I was building a castle on the astral plane.
1: Now, you're mentioning all these terms. I mean, some people may be familiar with them, but I think most people can understand the concept of bringing in beings from the other world. From your perspective today, were you actually bringing back people from the dead?
3: Not bringing back people, but entities, demons.
1: Mm.
3: Yeah, not. I don't think you can bring people back from the dead. I think once you're dead, you're dead. You're asleep. But we were bringing in entities. The group, these guys that I was involved with, they were a much higher level than I was in the occult. And they had this idea that if they could get 12 devotees, they call them, 12 individuals to form this group, they would have enough power to bring in the end of the world, is what they were thinking about. Yeah.
1: Wow.
3: Yeah, they were way out there. And thank God he delivered me from that. Thank God. Yeah.
1: That's what we want to hear. We want to hear where this goes because we know that's not the end of the story.
3: Yeah. So here's what happened. I threw that paper in the deal. Yeah, Jesus. I was wearing an upside down crucifix at that time. I hated Jesus. I hated the Bible. I thought it was a dead book. I thought Jesus was not even a real person. As a matter of fact, when these leaders of the occult heard the name of Jesus, they would hiss like a snake. Somebody would say Jesus, and they go, like they would hiss. They were way out there, Doc. I never got that far out, but they were way out there. Anyway, so the police were zooming in on my drug dealing business. They were sending informants in. I was living with somebody I didn't love. I was doing drugs like they were free for me, and I got to narrow this down, but I got on my knees. I got on my knees one day when everything looked the bleakest. And I said, I wrote all the stuff down on a piece of paper that I felt like I was sorry for. I hurt this person. I stole that, you know, drug alcoholics and addicts. We do dirty stuff. I was sorry for a lot of that stuff. Anyway, I got on my knees, asked Jesus into my life. And there in the third floor apartment in Milwaukee, Wisconsin, I had a born again experience. And it didn't change me 100%, but it changed the direction of my life.
1: Hmm.
3: I had two houses at that time. I had an occult house, a temple, and a dealing house. And I guess we'll get to that.
2: Yeah. I don't know. That just, you know, what you're talking about is powerful. And it's interesting, what brought you to that decision? Because that's what I wondered the most. So I haven't told you this, but I actually grew up in Africa and I saw the devil in the raw. And I knew from a young child that there was a devil and there was a God. So hearing you talk about this, I get a little bit of chills because the devil is powerful. But what this shows me is God is more powerful. So, you know, what brought you to that decision? To me, that's so powerful.
3: Yes. And thank God there is something more powerful than evil because, you know, lots of times we see I don't know if it's easier to see the evil that's going on around us, but there is a lot of evil going on around us. Thank God there is something more powerful than the evil that's going on around us. And here's what happened to me. I had two homes. I had an occult temple and a dealing place. And when my girlfriend came home, I told her what had happened. That God came into my life and changed my life, Creator God. And she said, oh, yeah, sure. And I said, no, I can't live here no more. I can't deal drugs no more. I can't do this anymore. God is helping me to change my life. So I left and I went to the occult house. It had purple carpets and black walls and stations where different idols were, where people could come and pray. And I was living with another magician. We called ourselves magicians because we were studying magic. And he saw what had happened to me, and he said, oh, yeah, sure, you'll be back. I said, no, I can't live here no more. I'm leaving in the morning. So I went to bed, my room, and he went to his room. And I fell asleep in about 3 or 4 hours. I woke to the smell of sulfur in the room. And there standing at the head of my bed was a being. He had the body of a man, but the head of a wolf. And he was pure evil. And his mouth was open. He was drooling. And he was communicating to me, you're mine. You did the ritual. You gave your life to me. You signed the paper. You gave your life to the earth and the water and the air. And I forget what the other one was. In your mind, I'm not letting you go. I was stone cold petrified. And all I could think about was the word came into my mind, the Bible, the Bible, the Bible. Somebody had given me a Bible.
2: Wow.
3: And I said, I'm not yours anymore. I gave my life to the Lord Jesus. If you got a problem with that, you got to go talk to him. True story. True story. And it left my room in a flash. And he went into my buddy's room. And I got up. I got dressed. I'm all freaked out. You know, wow, you know, I'm getting out of here. I come into the kitchen. My buddy comes out of his room. He's white as a ghost. I said, Steve, man, what happened to you? He says, there was a being in my room, and I took my magic chalice, my magic dagger, my magic wand, and I cast spells, but he won't leave. I said, well, he was just in my room, and I told him about Jesus, and he left me. Let's get out of here. So we both left that night. I went home to my parents. Thank God for parents. They'll take you back whenever, you know, they just love you so much. They just took me back, you know. I started a whole new life. God, Jesus and me started a whole lot. Yeah. And there is a devil. I call it hand-to-hand combat with the devil. Sometimes you're in hand-to-hand combat. You're so close. And especially if you're doing drugs and alcohol and you're trying to get out, that's hand-to-hand combat with the devil. And thank God we've got a captain, you know, that will help us. Yeah.
2: Well, and I love what you said about how you had to leave. You had to leave all that and go somewhere else because, you know, that evil was there. And I know other people probably face the same thing. And sometimes, you know, that is what has to happen. You know, you make that decision and then you need to leave and then start a new life. I mean, this is exciting.
1: It really is an amazing story. Now, you definitely raised the question, though, in our minds, Don, and what happened to Steve? Did he follow you and follow your example of following Jesus, or did he go back to the occult?
3: Here's the rest of the story for Steve, Doc. I'm glad you brought it up because I might not have enough time. But Steve kept on, and I kept on with my born-again life, and I went to a couple treatment centers, you know, to learn about the 12-step program. But I never forgot Steve. We kind of drifted apart. He was in the occult. He got worse and worse. And one time I came out of a treatment center and God, Creator God, spoke to me and said, go help Steve. So I went to look him up and his mother told me he was living with some motorcycle guys and he wasn't doing too good. So she told me about where he lived. I prayed about it. God showed me where he lived. I walked up, knocked on the door. And I don't know, you guys have probably never been in a motorcycle den. But a den is where the motorcycle guys drive their motorcycles up into the house and they park them in the front room because there are other motorcycle guys that steal their motorcycles. But anyway, I knocked on the door. I said, is my buddy Steve here? They said, yeah, he's over there. I went and here's my buddy Steve. He's passed out on a nasty mattress in a little closet, and on the wall was in red lipstick, Red Drum. Do you know what Red Drum is?
2: No.
1: It's no
3: murder
1: idea.
3: Spelled backwards.
1: We are really right on the edge of our seats. I'm sure many of you, our listeners, are as well, unless you're walking or unless you're doing some work around the house. But Red Drum, I never heard this. We're interested to learn about the significance of this backwards phrase written in lipstick. We're hearing the story of Don Krimmer. He's a substance abuse counselor now on the Navajo Nation, making a difference in the lives of First Nation peoples. We have got to hear more of this story, Don. We have to step away, though, just briefly. Dr. Joni Bakavoy and I, your hosts on American Indian and Alaska Native Living. A lot more coming up in the second half of today's show. Don't go away.
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1: Welcome back to American Indian and Alaska Native Living. 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Joni, you and I have really been engaged with this show. I know our listeners have as well. But some of them are wondering about where Don is at today, how they can reach him. Joni, have you connected those dots yet?
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0: maybe they're not in your backyard. 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
1: 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But you go on the line. Also, I'd like to let people know if they go to Pretty Little Butterfly. .com. It has all the stories on it, my recovery stories on it. It has all my music on it. I've got a DVD and a video called Time Has Come. It's a beautiful musical Bible study. It has all the stories about how we started, Jesus and me, how Recovery Time Radio started, my own recovery story. That's called prettylittlebutterfly.com, all small.
2: So that is really an interesting kind of title, Pretty Little Butterfly. I'm sure there's a story there, too.
1: Oh, yeah. But the story is, can I tell it real quick?
2: Yes, yes.
1: The great creator God says, gave us an object lesson, and it is a caterpillar that crawls into a cocoon, and after a period of time, he flies out a beautiful butterfly. That's what happens to drug addicts and alcoholics when they get into the 12-step program. They crawl into a cocoon. It takes a while, 12 steps, but if they surrender to the 12-step program, and they work the program, after a period of time, they will become a whole new person, a whole new creation, a beautiful butterfly, pretty little butterfly.
2: I love that.
1: There's a girl, I wrote a song called the Butterfly Song. It's on Pretty Little Butterfly as well.
0: Okay, so I've got two websites written down. 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So that's one of the ways. Actually, I think that's what actually brought us together, right, Don? Wasn't that
1: yes.
0: the connection?
1: Yes, sir.
0: So we're making arrangements for Don to be able to carry our show on his 24/7 network, recoverytimeradio.com, but then also prettylittlebutterfly.com, and they can get access to all these amazing testimonies, your own testimony, music. I just have one other question before we get back to your story, and that is folks are hearing about your amazing work, and they're saying, is there a way to help you? What if there's someone tuning in today says, hey, I'd like to help your ministry. Are you a nonprofit, a 501c3 corporation, or how does that work?
1: Well, I've had people try to get me to do that. I just don't trust the government. And 501c3, you're linking to the government. And so I have resisted that. And the Lord, the great creator God, has provided me with people that want to help. They've sent me money. They've given me gifts. And they don't care about it's not they're not getting a tax deduction or whatever. One lady gave me a bunch of money, and she said, just go help my Native American brothers and sisters. That's all she said. And it was a chunk of money. And for this recovering drug addict and alcoholic to have a bunch of money, that's a miracle. Because in times past, money was a trigger for me. If I had money, I thought it was extra. I'd go use it for drugs. That's the farthest thing from my mind right now.
0: Wonderful.
1: So if somebody wants to help, be assured, rest assured, the money is going to go to helping Native Americans get off of drugs and alcohol so they can get their minds cleared so they can be valuable members of society.
0: Wonderful, wonderful. We got to go back to your story, though. So you've been telling your story. You're in this occult house. The Creator God gets your attention. You turn away from your sinful life. Jesus comes into your heart, and you leave also this occult house with your friend Steve. Years later, you told us that the Creator impressed you to go back and find Steve. We were at the point in the story where he's living with a motorcycle gang. He's in a little closet laying on some semblance of a bed, and on the wall is written, tell us again, what was written on the wall in lipstick?
1: On the wall in lipstick was the word Red Drum, and Red Drum is murder spelled backwards. I have no idea who put it there. The bikers would make fun of my buddy. They'd put shaving cream in his hand while he was passed out. They'd tickle his beard, and then when

0: he would go to scratch his face, he'd put shaving cream all over it. And my heart broke because here's my buddy. I loved him. And I believe this is the start of my realizing that God had a plan for my life, like he told me many, many, many, many years ago. And it was to help another alcoholic and drug addict. Make a long story short, the next day I brought him some wholesome food. The next day I started telling him about recovery. The next day he wanted to go to church with me. We took him to church. He threw up in the church. The dear church people just took it in stride. And then he got sober. I got him into a treatment program. He fell in love with God, Jesus, and he never had another drink since then.
1: Amazing.
0: Yeah, and years and years later, he came up to me on a street corner out of nowhere, and he kissed me on my cheek. Now, I don't like getting kissed on the cheek by guys, but he kissed me on the cheek, and there was an electric shock that started at my feet and rose all the way up to my head, and it was the most beautiful feeling that I ever felt. I've done all kinds of drugs, nothing compared to this, and he said, "Thank you for coming to get me."
1: Wow.
0: Got out of the occult, got a higher power, Jesus, into his life, married a beautiful girl, Christian girl, had a beautiful life, died in the Lord.
1: Wow.
0: And and God spoke to me. He said, "This is what I want you to do." And that's what I've been doing since. So, I was born again. You know, I had a born again experience, but you know, Satan is a liar and a deceiver and a murderer from the beginning. But what he did say was, "I'm not going to let you go that easy." And I think that's what happened, because even though I stopped all drugs and all kinds of stuff, the occult got away. I had a huge difficulty getting away from cocaine and wild women. And that followed me for years, even while I was a Christian, even while I was going to church, even when I was struggling. And it took years and years and years. And finally, I stumbled into the 12-step program by going to the Veterans Administration in Milwaukee, Wisconsin. And I was surrounded by other veterans who had PTSD like me from the war. And we had to learn how to deal with the war issues.
2: You know, I so appreciate this part of your story, because I think that gives me hope, gives others hope, because sometimes, you know, you hear these wonderful testimonies and people are changed and everything is great. But I think most of our stories are similar to yours, where it takes time. It's that daily walk with our Creator God that makes a difference. So thank you for sharing that part.
0: Yeah, exactly, Joni.
1: So we've really got to get fast forward, because you brought us through like 20 years or something of following Jesus, but struggling still. And like Joni said, this ongoing, you know, life of faith, but still challenged by temptation. All of us face that. Somehow in this whole narrative, you end up becoming a substance abuse counselor and then ultimately end up on the Navajo Nation. How does this all come together?
0: Yes, you know, I was going to treatment centers. I went to 5 different treatment centers through years, and I learned more and more about the 12-step program and the wonderful 12-step program. It gives drug addicts and alcoholics like me a method to deal with the wreckage of our past. And part of the wreckage of my past was Vietnam. I had it messed me up. And so the 4th step and the 5th step in the 12-step program tells us to make a searching and fearless moral inventory of ourselves. We look at ourselves for the first time in our whole lives, and we write all the things down on a piece of paper that that made us the people we are now, positive and negative. And we get a sponsor that helps us. Anyway, I did that, and I made peace with the Vietnam thing. And then the great Creator God allowed me to go to school, paid for me to go to school through the state of Wisconsin.
2: Wow.
0: And on the Navajo Nation, they have plans like that as well. Once you get sober, they'll send you back to school. Well, anyway, I went back to school for medical assisting, and it took 2 years. It's a 18-month course, but it took 2 years for me to get an associate degree in medical assisting. And I went and I worked in hospitals for a while, but I didn't like touching people for some reason. You know, when you're in the medical profession, you have to give people blood pressures and take blood and interact with them physically. And I just didn't like to do that. But then I had an opportunity to work in a treatment center and I found where I fit. So I got out of the medical field, got into the treatment center field, and became a technician where I gave classes on the 12 steps and helped people, sponsored people. And I did that for 3 or 4 years. I went from one to another, kept on progressing. And the next one, I went to Waukesha Memorial Hospital in Wisconsin, and they made me an assistant counselor. And then I got the call to go to the Navajo Nation. I never got to be a licensed chemical dependency counselor, but I became a counselor all the same.
1: This is an amazing story. We are so excited about your life trajectory, Don, and how you're making a difference in the lives of First Nation peoples right there on the Navajo Nation. We have to step away just briefly. When we come back, we'll give that contact information again for Don, where you can learn more about him, learn more about the people whose lives he's been touching, people he's had the privilege of meeting there on the Navajo Nation, some amazing stories that will give you courage. We'll talk about that when we come back. Then we want to make sure that you all know how that you can connect with Don and others like him. We'll be giving you those resources also. I'm Dr. David DeRose. I am your host, my co-host, Dr. Joni Bakavoy. One final segment of today's show. It's coming up right after these messages. Please stay tuned. A lot more practical information to come.
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1: Welcome back to American Indian and Alaska Native Living. We're in our final segment of today's show. I'm Dr. David DeRose, my co-host, Dr. Joni Bakavoy. And Joni, I promised as we stepped away just briefly that when we came back, we'd let folks know how they can connect with Don, learn more about his aspects of ministry. Tell us what kind of contact information that we've got.
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0: Okay. 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It's called recoverytimeradio.com, all small letters. 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The other is an internet address. It's called prettylittlebutterfly.com. And it has my recovery story and their pictures. It has the music of Time Is Come. I believe we're living in the last days of this Earth's history. But I also like to give you my business phone number. It is 830-383-4224. You could call me there, especially if you want to help or you know an alcoholic that needs help.
1: Now, that went by pretty quickly. So let me tell you what I wrote down. You make sure I've got it correct. I've got an area code of 830.
0: Yes.
1: Is that a Navajo Nation area code?
0: No, that's a Texas phone number. It's a cell phone.
1: Okay, so 830 is the area code. Then 383?
0: Correct.
1: 4224?
0: Correct. That's my phone number that I want people to call me so I can be of further assistance of Native Americans.
1: Okay.
0: And by the way, the plans for Recovery Time Radio is to reach all the Native American tribes. There's 573 Native American tribes. I'd like to reach them all eventually with Recovery Time Radio.
1: So you're speaking of the federally recognized tribes, I'm assuming. There's
0: a whole bunch
1: more than that, right, Jillian?
0: Yeah, I guess so.
2: Yeah, I think there's 575 now.
0: Yeah.
2: There's a lot.
1: Okay. I want to make sure we've got this contact information out. So I've got written down recoverytimeradio.com, 24/7 programming, especially focused on the recovery work that you do, but you're expanding that, other health things. You're going to be bringing American Indian and Alaska Native Living Radio.
0: Definitely.
1: Okay, we got that down. Then we've got prettylittlebutterfly.com, your story. Other people's stories, recovery stories, encouraging messaging. That's what I've heard. I've never been there, so I'm just listening to it. Have I got it right?
0: Yes, that's right.
1: Okay. And then the phone number. Joni, did you get the phone number down?
2: I did. The phone number is 830-383-4224. 830-383-4224. And that's the business number that people can contact you at.
0: Yes. Thank you, Joni.
1: Joni, I know we stepped away from the story. You and I both had some questions at the break we were talking about. Why don't you bring us back to Don's story?
2: I have to tell you, I had tears in my eyes the way you connected back with your buddy and then kind of what changed in his life. But as we were kind of finishing that up, you mentioned something about a call to the Navajo Nation. And I would love to hear more about that and how that occurred, because I know you're not Navajo, but you have this great connection and you have been making such a difference. So could you tell us a little bit about that?
0: Yes. Thank you, Joni. It was a fantastic experience. I believe one of the main purposes in life is to know which way God is going, Creator God, and go with him. Because if you go with him, everything is going to work out. So I was living in Texas. I was clean and sober for a while. And somebody called the church member where I was going to church and asked them if they would come to the Navajo Nation and build a greenhouse. Well, the lady couldn't do it. She was kind of elderly, but she asked me if I would be interested in doing it. And I said, go to the Navajo Nation. I didn't know anything about Native Americans. I didn't know anything about the Navajos. I didn't know anything. But I got 12 people in the church to take a van midwinter, right after, day after Christmas we left. We drove all the way through a snowstorm to the Navajo Nation. They built a greenhouse, and the pastor of the Navajo Nation heard that I was helping people get off of drugs and alcohol. He asked me if I would talk to some of his church people that were drinking and drugging. And I said, well, sure. So for the 5 days we were there, I had classes and told people about the 12-step program, told people about how Creator God loves them, doesn't want them to drink and drug. There was a way out, and they loved what I had to say. And on the way back to Texas, the pastor called and said, Don, we have a big problem here in the Navajo Nation. We don't know how to help drug addicts and alcoholics. We give them money. We give them a place to stay, but they just keep drinking and drugging. Would you come back and help? And, you know, I'm driving the van, you know, and I'm thinking, oh, man. You know, It was cold. I'm from Texas. I got it made in Texas is the land of milk and money, you know. Everything is good, everything. And I said, well, Pastor, I'll pray about it and counsel. The book from heaven says, in a multitude of counselors, there's safety. So I talked to my sponsor. I talked to my church people. And God said, Don, go back. Or they, through my counselors, but don't go back forever. Go back for a couple months, see what's going on. I went back for 2 months, make a long story short. And in 2 months, 15 people died that I knew about. It was midwinter. They drank and they stumbled out into the wilderness and they froze to death. They committed suicide. They overdosed. They got drunk and did stupid stuff and killed them, ran out in front of cars. Died in fires, passed out, and it was overwhelming. I couldn't believe it. I'd been around, you know, some, but this was overwhelming. And God said, Don, you know how to stay sober. You got to go back and help. So I packed everything up and went back for 6 months. And that's a whole nother story about what God did. God is just waiting for people to show up, suit up, and say, well, God, what do you want me to do? I got money, I'll give the money. I got time, I'll give my time. I got my life, I'll give my life. What do you want me to do, God? And, you know, I'm nobody, listener friends. I'm a nobody. I'm a grateful, recovering drug addict and alcoholic. But God has delivered me, and he gave me purpose in life. And my purpose in life, I believe, is to help another struggling alcoholic and addict just like me. They will listen to me when they won't listen to a doctor or a priest or a pastor or their family. They'll listen to another recovering drug addict and alcoholic. There's power in our testimonies. That's why I made all those interviews. I got 30 or more interviews on the radio 24/7.
2: 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Thank you so much for sharing that.
0: Yes, thank you. I was just thinking about the interviews. They're on from 12 midnight to 6 a.m. and from 12 p.m. to 6 p.m., 24/7. And they're one miracle story, Native American stories. I did interview some of my other friends, but most of them are Native American. They are powerful how the Native American person was down in the dumps, homeless, helpless. Everybody ran them off because they would steal. But then they told their story about recovery.
1: Okay, so I want to make sure I've got this right. I've got down recoverytimeradio.com.
0: Yes.
1: If I can't sleep, I mean, you're giving us mountain time, I'm assuming.
0: Definitely, definitely. If you can't sleep out there, radio listener, listen to a recovery story. 12 midnight to 6 a.m.
1: This is mountain time because you're in mountain time. So it's
0: yes,
1: I'm on
0: yes.
1: the East Coast. So from 2 a.m. to 8 a.m., I can listen to the recovery stories. From 12 midnight to 6 a.m.
0: I'm not sure how that goes. I think it might be midnight even your time. I'm
1: oh,
0: not
1: really?
0: Sure.
1: Okay, okay. Well,
0: I guess you have to try that. I'm
1: okay,
0: not sure,
1: well, we'll
0: Don.
1: Try it out. But then the other aspect to this is I can catch it during the day, too.
0: Definitely. From 12 p.m. to 6 p.m.
1: To 6 p.m. Okay, so folks can check it out. I'm sure if you tune in around 3 p.m., whatever time zone you're in the U.S., you get maybe not California. Go ahead, Joni.
2: So, Don, I want to hear the rest of the story.
1: I think every one of us, Don, want to hear the rest of the story. And unfortunately, our time is just about gone for today's episode. We're going to have you back if you allow us to do that.
0: Oh, please. I would love to tell the rest of the story is amazing because of the miracles that happen.
1: No, we want to hear all that. If you can't wait to our next episode, you want to hear more from Don. Again, he gave us his contact information. If you didn't catch it already, recoverytimeradio.com, prettylittlebutterfly.com, and the phone number 830-383-4224. We do have to leave. Don, thank you so very much.
0: Well, thank you, Doc. This is a great opportunity. I love talking about recovery, as you can tell. And I love talking about the great Creator God because He's behind the whole thing.
1: And Joni, thank you so very much for helping us through this dialogue.
2: Oh, my pleasure. Such an honor.
1: And to all of you, our listeners, thank you so much for joining us today. As always, I'm Dr. David DeRose, wishing you the very best of health.
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Welcome, welcome to another edition of Soul Deluxe. I'm your host, Byron Phoenix. And as we do week in and week out, we bring you the best of underground music from around the world. Playing stuff probably that you probably haven't heard before. And this is brand new stuff. Cover of Flying Lotus, Do the Astral Plane. Giving that jazz feel to it.

Also got some Johnny Greenwood coming from the score of Phantom Thread. What a great movie. If you haven't seen it, definitely check it out. Paul Thomas Anderson, Daniel Day-Lewis, Johnny Greenwood, can't go wrong.

taking it back a little bit with Arca, Family Violence. And I got a fashion show to DJ coming up. So I'm thinking some of this stuff, I think, would sound pretty good.

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Remember to stay connected to us through our website, souldeluxeradio.com, Instagram, Soul Deluxe, Facebook, Soul Deluxe. And as promised, Johnny Greenwood. This track is called Sandalwood 1. 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

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Comics is the artist. Track is called How You Gonna Feel. And I hope everybody's feeling good out there. So we started things off with Toshi Matsura Group, To the Astral Plane. Went into Arrowhead, Believe. Followed that with Arca, Family Violence. And dropped a little knowledge on you from Johnny Greenwood. Yeah. Sandalwood 1, coming from Phantom Thread score. After that was Vince Zender. And before this, it was Brissa with Gimme Love. If you have any questions, definitely hit me up at souldeluxe@radiophoenix.org. O-R-G. And we're going to take a little break, so don't go anywhere. More Soul Deluxe sounds coming at you after these messages.

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Welcome back to Soul Deluxe. And I almost knocked the turntable. I'm sure DJs out there can relate. Picking up the needle on the wrong record and stopping the party. Starting things off with a little Mr. Scruff. Music Takes Me Up. Alice Russell on this. Always loving her voice. So I figure let's get into some soul. Hence the name Soul Deluxe. Let's go.

Yeah, that's right. This is Soul Deluxe. I'm your host, Byron Phoenix. And I'm sure I'm going to get hit up about this one. Almost sounding like DJ Shadow.

Hope you're digging the beats as much as I love sharing with you. So we started things off with Mr. Scruff, Music Takes Me Up, featuring Alice Russell. Then it went to Jenna G. Let Me Change Your Mind. And Jay Dilla after that with Ritmo Suave. And before this, it was Le Caution with the A La Mente. And in the background, it is Sully with Unentitled. Much love to everybody tuning in. If you're digging the show, hit us up. Or hit up your local radio station and let them know you're digging the sounds. Tell them you want more. Soul Deluxe. And let us know where you're listening from. The show plays every day. 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And you can hit me up at SoulDeluxe@RadioPhoenix.org. Shout outs. Producers, artists, want to get your music on the show? Hit me up. Thanks again for tuning in.

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0: 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I'm Ayupik from Tintituliak, Alaska. 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

Yeah, that's right. This is Soul Deluxe, and I'm your host, Byron Phoenix. Started things off with a little Wildflower. And this track is called Flute Song. Dig it.

That was Justo Betancourt with Pa Bravo Yo. Going into some Kofi now.

Yeah, that's right. This is Soul Deluxe. Taking it all over the place on you. Started things off with Wildflower Flute Song. And then went into Toshio Matsura Group again with I Am the Black Gold of the Sun. And then after that was Justo Bencourt, Pavo Bravo Yo, Kofi Psychosis was after that, DJ Adlib, Lord of Mercy, James Zhu, Khan, and back again with Johnny Greenwood, I Will Follow You. We're going to take a little break, so don't go anywhere. More Soul Deluxe sounds coming at you after these messages.

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0: So you drowned the fire, you stirred it, drowned it again, and felt that it was cold?
1: Uh-huh.
0: Yep, he's just letting you know you did good.
1: Bear hug from Smokey Bear. 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

So scruff on you. Give it up to get. And if you have any questions about anything I'm playing or where I'm playing next, souldeluxe@radiophoenix.org. I'll get back at you. Always coming off another gig. I got a fashion show coming up, as well as my residencies. Also got to play at one of my favorite places in my neck of the woods. Got to drop some jazz, actually I dropped a little rap along with jazz, which is kind of fun. Soul disco, electronic, future soul, you know how we get down. And this is a little taste of what I did. And I would love to know where you're listening from and what time you're listening from, because this show airs all times of the day. Maybe you're just getting up, just getting off work during your lunch. Or maybe you're getting ready to go out, or you're heading home after the party. Let me know. It is Soul Deluxe.

Tuning in, dropping a couple of my favorite bands of all time. This is Before This Was The Cure. And in the background, it is Talking Heads. Nairobi on the remix. And I'm going to let this one play out. Thanks again for tuning in. And remember, Soul Deluxe is a production of Radio Phoenix and Native Voice One. And remember, if you want to hit me up, souldeluxe@radiophoenix.org. And until next time, peace.

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11: 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And lawmakers are demanding answers for a sacred Ohotam site that was destroyed near the border. 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
13: It's that time again. That's right. Nyaliskenagagwego, I'm thankful you're well. You're listening to Gaino. Gaino is a Seneca word for music or song. It's a weekly Indigenous Spotlight show, and today I'll be welcoming Diné artist Hatakli Nez Wheeler. Originally from Window Rock, Arizona, now residing in Albuquerque, New Mexico. He already has an acting credit to his name. He started an episode of AMC's Dark Winds. He was also recently just signed with Danger Bird Records out of L.A. His latest two singles were recorded with L.A. folk singer Joel Jerome. We have a lot to talk about today. I'm confident you're going to be hearing a lot more about Hatakli in the coming years. So without further ado, it's I'm Right, and you're listening to Gaino.

0: Hatachlis, I'm Right, from his self-titled release back in 22, kicking off our listening on today's episode of Gyna. Welcome to today's conversation. It's with great pleasure that I get to welcome this Diné artist to the show today. Welcome, Hatachli. How are you doing?
1: I'm doing pretty good. Kind of chilling out today.
0: I'm grateful that you took a couple minutes to talk to me about your evolving craft. You have some really exciting things going on, and I fell in love with your tunes pretty instantaneously. I like the way that the atmosphere kind of pulls you in, and of course that space country kind of vibe is going to be a lot of fun to explore today. So before we start diving more into the self-titled and your most recent releases, I thought we could start with a little bit of introductions, and I was wondering if you could tell us a little bit about yourself.
1: My name is Hatachli Nez Quiler, but everybody just kind of calls me Hatachli. I grew up in Window Rock, Arizona, and I'm just kind of hanging out.
0: Let's talk about some of your musical upbringing now. You got started through a sibling, yeah?
1: Yeah, my older brother played pretty good guitar. I mean, he still does. But back then, I would kind of watch him play guitar and be like, dang, that's cool. And there's not really like any like live shows or anything happening out there. So he was kind of like my first time witnessing people play instruments to like wow other people. And I just always thought that was cool.
0: Are you guys planning to do anything together?
1: I don't think so. I mean, he hasn't played guitar in a while, but I think he recently just picked it up back up again. So, you know, maybe.
0: Yeah, yeah. What kind of music did you grow up with? What was it that really made you decide you want to do this?
1: Let's see, what did I listen to? I listened to a lot of, like, Jack Johnson.
0: Nice.
1: And that's when I started to, like, want to play acoustic guitar and learn all the chords and stuff. I think when I got into, like, high school is when that's when, like, the whole Mac DeMarco thing was happening. And so, like, to see somebody doing that, I guess to see somebody having an impact like that, to witness that, it was very, like, it made me want to do it, you know?
0: Mm.
1: And so I would say that the attention that he got was more of a drive than the want to make music.
0: Okay.
1: And so, yeah.
0: You like the lifestyle then, yeah?
1: Yeah. I mean, it looked cool. I mean, I guess that was about like 2 or 3 years ago. And so it has, my view has changed, but that's what got me started. I think that's what kind of drove me into this.
0: And you certainly got that style to go along with the tunes. So, yeah, man, I mean, you got that certain kind of swagger, you know what I mean? So you're not that far out of high school anyway, right?
1: Yeah, I'm 20 years old right now, and I don't know how long ago I graduated high school. It's probably like 2 years ago or something, 3 years ago.
0: At which point did you put out your first album?
1: I was in high school, living in the dormitories. I went to a boarding school in Farmington. And I put out some songs that I had kind of accumulated. I picked out the best ones. And I just kind of called it Banana Boy. I was like a kid and I didn't really know what was going on. And so that album, first album, Banana Boy, was like a kind of like my naiveness. And that's what I saw in myself. And so I figured I would use that. And so that's why I titled that.
0: You seem very fluid in your sonic explorations.
1: Oh, sure. I mean, I guess back then I was trying to go for something in particular. But I guess that's always changing. And so, you know, I'm always trying to go for something. Mm-hmm. But then that's always changing too. And so, yeah, it is. As I look back on all the music I've made, it's interesting to see the winding of the roads.
0: the ebb and flow and such. It's exciting. And, you know, as you're just getting going, I'm even more excited to see where you can take this. And I think you're really getting into not only music, but the entertainment scene at the right time. We can come back and talk about your acting as well. We'll talk about your most recent singles. It's the first time you brought a producer on board. And again, you have some really exciting things going on. So I'm excited to get back into it after this first block of songs. You were kind enough to give me a couple recommendations today, and of course it's the gift that keeps on giving, and so it's with great pleasure that I'm going to get Jacob on, your collaborator as well, on an EP released a couple years back anyhow. We're going to be hearing his I Want to Feel All Right. In addition, we got one coming from Mimi Obamswin's brand new album, Willow, and kicking things off right now is a track, a single, that was released in September of last year, is President's Got Me All Night Long from Hatahli, today on Gaino. Asada non da jades. You ought to sing along.

0: Coming by way of recommendation from today's featured artist, Hatahli. That's Jacobs, I Want to Feel All Right. We're discussing Hatahli's musical background, and when we left off on the conversation, we were talking about some of the musical explorations, lessons learned from the first album. Where does your journey continue to take you from there? I mean, because again, this is all happening in a relatively short amount of time. Take us into your process a little bit more.
1: Sure. Well, the songwriting process is pretty simple. I've kind of developed somewhat of a process. I just kind of sit down and I usually I'll start out with the drum track. I'll make something and play the bass over it. Lately it's kind of different, you know, it's all over the place, but for all the older songs, I would come up with rhythm guitar tracks and then just kind of build off of that, put the bass on it, put a lead, or, you know, and then write lyrics, sing over it, mix it.
0: You're playing all of the various parts yourself?
1: That is correct.
0: It's really fun to see your songwriting evolve. And well, that song that kicked off that last block of listening was President's Got Me All Night Long. It was released in September, and it's one of two recent singles. You're expanding on your production team, right? You brought in a producer for this one?
1: Yes. Well, I signed with Danger Bird Records, and I just kind of let them figure out what I would do. And so they decided that throwing in a producer, you know, might be something, might have an interesting outcome. And so I had already had those singles recorded at demos. And so I just kind of came in and we re-recorded everything with a producer. His name is Joel Jerome.
0: He's an indie folk singer out of L.A. In fact, Danger Bird Records is out of L.A. too, yeah?
1: Yes.
0: Now, for the two singles that we're talking about today, did you record them out in Sunset Boulevard as well?
1: Yes. Those were recorded at the Danger Bird Records Studios in Silver Lake, Los Angeles.
0: You must have really enjoyed that scene out there. But it's not your first time in the Hollywood scene either, too, right? I mean, you've dabbled with acting, too. Yeah? Tell us a little bit about that.
1: I was asked to be on the AMC series Dark Winds. And, we filmed that in Santa Fe in, I think it was called Camel Rock Studios. And that was fun. I was just kind of like in a cool, like little cameo thing or something. And I was in there. I was in an episode. I play the main character, Lee Porn's son.
0: That was your first time acting too?
1: Yes.
0: How'd you like it? I mean, all right, so let's be honest. What do you enjoy more, music or acting?
1: I think they're kind of very different worlds, and I would choose one or the other for very different reasons. But I think I'll be sticking with music if I had to pick one.
0: But you're not necessarily putting future roles off the table, though, either.
1: No, there's some potential other things swirling about.
0: A little too soon to get into details, though.
1: Yeah.
0: You can tell me. No, I won't tell anyone. Well, Hatahli, again, you know, it's great to see somebody really take hold of the music, of the art, and you're continuing to build something, I think, really exciting right now. I was wondering, as we get into this next block of listening, if you'd be so kind to help introduce the other recent single that you put out.
1: Yeah, the other single is called Land of Poor Chance. And same thing, that was recorded, that was recorded in the basement of Joel Jerome's house, which is a home studio in Los Angeles. And, you know, I got to crash at his house for about a week or two to record those singles. And we had a good time. He showed me this song called Build a Wine by the Animals.
0: Oh, yeah, that's classic.
1: On his TV. I never heard that before, and he showed that song to me, and I'll always remember that.
0: You know, that seems like a pretty groovy tune to associate with your time out in L.A., huh?
1: Yeah, no, when I hear that now, I think of those warm evenings.
0: Hey, you know what? I really feel like, you know, I'm capturing an early stage Hatahli conversation, you know, and in 20 years from now, when they're making the biopic and talking about your first time out in L.A., I mean, it's got to be Eric Burdon and the Animals with Spill the Wine, you know?
1: Oh, yes.
0: Without further ado, we're going to get back into our listening today. Before our time is up, we got one coming from Graham Jones, also one from Jacob and Hatahli. Again, I want to talk about your collaboration in just a few as well. We also got one from the Tewa and Jacob Shihei in this block, but it's the song we're just talking about, Land of Poor Choice, as we get back into our listening. Turn it up and sing along. You're listening to Gyno.
1: Oh, yeah.

0: Ash Natani's Cheshire Cat, a favorite of today's featured guest, Hatahli. Welcome back to today's conversation. I do, at this point, want to just take a quick moment to remind listeners to go check out gynomusic.fm for this and all archived episodes of Gynote. And you're also welcome to check out the nativeartistdirectory.com. Before getting into future plans, I'd just like to take a moment and talk about your two recommendations today. This last one, Ash Natani, Cheshire Cat, also Diné, is that correct?
1: Yes, she is a Diné, living out somewhere in the Midwest, I believe.
0: Oh, thank you so much again for getting those recommendations on the air today. Like I said, it's kind of a fun way to learn about new music myself, but also I think it's a fun way for artists to support one another in the scene. And of course, it seems to pay off kind of big, because it's how our roads ended up converging today's. And once again, I want to thank my good friend Chantel Ducard for saying we got to check out your music, because she's absolutely right. Let's talk just for a moment about future plans. What do you got on the agenda? What can you talk about?
1: Well, Red, I've got a new album coming out this summer. A release date has not been set, but you know, I'd be happy to talk with you a little bit about the makings of this new album.
0: It's already in production, or are we still getting things together right now?
1: The album has since finished. I believe it is finished, mastered.
0: Wow!
1: We recorded it sometime a few months ago. I flew out to Los Angeles to the Dangerbird Studios in Silver Lake, and me and Joel Jerome, we cranked out these songs, one song per day, for about a week or two. And yeah, I think it sounds pretty cool. These are the first songs I've made in a professional studio setting.
0: Yeah.
1: And so, should be interesting.
0: I'm sure that you've been soaking it all in. How involved were you with that entire process, the mixing and everything like that?
1: The mixing was Joel Jerome's part. All I did was show up, and I played everything. And yeah, and the Dangerbird handled the rest.
0: Nice. Once this album comes out, I'm sure Dangerbird's going to have, you know, an official release. Are you going to go out on the road and support? Are you going to be putting a band together for it?
1: I would like to play some shows in celebration of the album. Sure, you know, I don't know about on the road. I mean, maybe, you know, just for fun and for whatever. And yeah, I hope I get to go somewhere with it.
0: I have no doubt. Again, you know, you've really taken hold of the opportunities, and you couldn't have come of age at a better time, let's be honest, right? I mean, the scene is finally starting to really carve out a space for indigenous expression, and, you know, considering your acting skills and your musical skills, I have no doubt that if this is what you want to do, you're going to have a long, prosperous career with it. And, you know, congratulations on all your success thus far. And again, I can't wait to see where things go for you from here. Where can people find more of you at?
1: Well, I'm most active these days on Instagram. I try to post songs, a few songs every week that I just kind of make here in my little room. And yeah, if people really want to know what's going on, then they can follow me on Instagram. And I think I do a pretty good job at displaying my evolution.
0: Thank you so much for taking a little bit of time to talk with me today. And we're going to get caught up once the new album comes out, and continue talking about the further evolution of your music. And I can't wait to see where it takes you. Once again, thank you so much for joining me on Gyno. And let's do this again soon, please.
1: Awesome. I'd love to. Thanks, Brett.

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Dana family band Turquoise Steel has teamed up with Dana, Oneida, and Potawatomi multi-instrumentalist Sage Cornelius for Next Big Thing, as found on Turquoise Steel's debut album Homeland. And of curious note, not only does Sage play a mean metal fiddle, he plays a 7-string Flying V electric violin. And of course, he's best known for his heavy metal music, but he's also trained in honky-tonk, Irish fiddle, and classical violin. I'm Brett Mabee, and right now I'm welcoming you to this hour's broadcast with the sincerest hope that you can stick around for the entire time. If it's your first time joining me, welcome to this newly reimagined mainstream space that puts Indigenous representation front and center. We'll be listening to tracks from Gladwin Badger, also Desiree Dorian, Far From Saints, a new one to get into the rotation from Kane Culto. And speaking of new tunes, this one comes from Adrian Young's self-titled release. Released April 17th, Young is describing this new project as his magnum opus. Turn it up. For your consideration and approval, enjoy this new tune on the mainstream.

Velvet Moon's In the Moment live album, it's Catch the Wave, today on the Mainstream. We also heard Wayne LaValle's Asana's Promise 2 from the Red Snow soundtrack. And the first song of the set was our first new edition, courtesy of Adrian Young, from his newest and self-titled release. It was Different Directions that we got into the library for the first time this hour. If you're just now joining, I'm Brett Mabee, and I'm excited for you to be here. As always, stick around, because you're going to miss out on the fun. And if you're like me, I hate missing out on things. But if you do, absolutely, for whatever good reason, have to step away, get caught back up at mainstreamradio.net. The newly reimagined site that is a little bit more encompassing of the many projects associated with Turtle Island Tunes Full Moon Radio LLC, the parent company of the Mainstream Gynal and the Full Moon Radio itself. Some information about collaborations, and I'm hoping it gets the wheels turning, and then I'll hear from you soon. There's a chat feature on the website, and you can also submit your information for the mailing list, which I'll be utilizing a lot more throughout the remainder of this year and beyond. Again, bookmark mainstreamradio.net for easy access. As we wind down the first half, Twin Finn and Claire Wright. The first song of this set comes to us from the Paris-born Tuayo. Now, this name, and I'm always curious how people get their stage name, is actually derived from T-Y-O, the letters, which spell out the young old. That was a nickname given by an older Cajun bluesman who was struck by the contrast between Tuayo's youthful face and his old-sounding voice. Turn it up with Sunshine Lady from the Outsider album, today on the Mainstream.

Well, hello there. And as we get going with the second half of listening, a shout out to friends in and around Mancos, Colorado, dialed into K281AC, a part of the KSJD family on the FM dial at 104.1. Stick around. We have a lot more listening to get through. And before getting back into the tunes, a quick and friendly reminder that I'm always looking for great new music. So feel free to send me your originally recorded compositions to brett@mainstreamradio.net. Unless you're new to the show, then you're already well aware that there's a pretty eclectic assortment of music that can be found here. So as always, get the recordings into me digitally at brett@mainstreamradio.net or send them physically to Brett Maybe, Turtle Island Tunes Full Moon Radio, P.O. Box 252, Salamanca, New York, 14779. Before we're done here for the hour, one from Far From Saints, and we'll be getting a new one in from Kane Culto. This first track comes to us from a member of the Apasquiat Cree Nation. Desiree Dorian's impressive for a number of different reasons. She's a Juno-nominated artist with multiple charting singles, and she's a lawyer to boot. She balances her family life with law and music. Just a few of the reasons that I love her. So, without further ado, it's Red Wine getting us back into this half on the mainstream.

0: I do believe it's still Far From Saints' only album. Their 2023 self-titled that faded black tattoo is found on. A great track in the library. In fact, one of the earliest tunes that we got into the rotation. Also in the set, we heard Charlie Crockett and Desiree Dorian. Thanks for joining me today. I look forward to the next opportunity we have to get our groove on together. We're putting the community back into community radio, one great song at a time. And of course, one great listener at a time. And that's got me looking at you. So as always, you're welcome back. Check those local listings for the next time you can dial in on your favorite AM FM frequencies. I broadcast 7 days a week, so you'll be able to join me sooner than later. If you're just not getting enough, though, reach out to Nola Daves Moses, the distribution director at Native Voice One, and she can help you there. Before the hour's up, Teed, one from Jay Putty, and this one from Kane Culto. Now, while Basta Ya was actually released back at the end of November of 2025, this remix just hit the scene April 27th. Turn it up and get your groove on. For your consideration and approval, it's the high-octane stylings of Kane Culto today on the mainstream.
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1: In a series of actions, the Trump administration is making life harder for bison. Advocates for the largest land animal in North America, that is often depicted as the living symbol of America, say the move jeopardizes decades of efforts to revive bison herds. We'll hear more on the next Native America Calling.
2: 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We'll also meet author Laurel Goodluck, whose book Forever Cousins was banned in one school district. And Evan from our kids' crew has a book review.
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4: I love the Children's Hour.

So dig this. Actor and musician Maya Hawke is more than bilingual. She is fluent in, obviously, English, but also French, Italian, and Spanish. Her famous parents, Uma Thurman and Ethan Hawke, did try to talk her into not getting into acting. They wanted her to pursue her education, but her passions ultimately won out, which is definitely a good thing for Stranger Things fans, anyway. Rumor has it that she has a secret summer 2026 project, but as of yet, she can't talk about it, so stay tuned for more details on that as well. Helping us to get into our hour is her track Bring Home My Man from the Maitreya Corso album, today on the Mainstream. Yahweh Scano, I'm Brett Mabee, and right now I'm nice and comfy in the Mainstream studio nestled among the beautiful hills of the Ohio. That's the Allegheny territory of the Seneca Nation. Ait qua ungwenyo enki chochento. Scano ne hait qua gachengwa got ni goyo tia wenza kwego nangan wanisate. I'm thankful you're well, and I hope there are good minds everywhere across our beautiful Mother Earth today. Before the hour's officially through, the young Argentinian band Pacifica, who I do believe are still in the midst of a global tour. We'll also hear from Craig Benali, that's the Dene composer who records electronically as Neon Natives. Tracks from Sheik Ibrahim, a new one to get into the library from Crow fingerstyle guitarist Kerry Morin. It's his take on an Eagles classic. I actually thought it was The Emotions, but you can easily see how I would confuse those two iconic 70s hits. Anyway, stick around for more details. Stella Standing Bear before too long, and right now we're going to get Ounces Fenra remix of All I Need into the library. Released April 17th, it's a great track for your consideration and approval here on the Mainstream. Thank you very much.

0: still healing. So do the math, they still killing. You feel it? Here to reveal it. Cause if we don't speak, then they'll conceal it. I have a past, I still heal it. So do the math, they still killing.
1: Hello, this is A.W. Cardinal from Blue Moon Marquee, and you're listening to Native Voice 1.

Stella Standing Bear's Let's Ride from her Moonstruck EP, today on the mainstream. We also heard the Wachapi Olawan release with Santee Witt, Tiana Spotted Thunder, and Bazil. That was the track, Struggle Is Real, from Compilation Volume 1. And before that was the Fenra remix of Ounce's All I Need that we introduced into the rotation for the first time. If you're just now arriving, it's good to have you here. I'm Brett Mabee, and as always, stick around. You're going to regret it if you do have to step away, but I'm not trying to guilt you. You know how things go, and I know how things go. 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It's one of the staples and one of my earliest memories associated with Native Voice One, so be sure to check out that up close and personal feature with professional and amateur athletes from rodeos to motorsports. Again, more information at nv1.org. Pacifica and Samantha Crane in just a few. Right now, we're going to get our groove on with Craig Benali, the Dinette electronic artist who records his Neon Natives. He went viral during the 2020 pandemic lockdowns, particularly having to do with his electric powwows. For this track, he teamed up with Fort Defiance member Irv Waneka and Annette Billigoti from the Resilience album, Turn It Up with Trust Fall. Here on your new favorite show, Asaranon da Jates Haitqua, Sadanet Kedo Nangawanisa Day, Yaunje Nehone Mainstream. You ought to sing along and have some fun today, around here on the mainstream.

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I'm Brett Mabee, and as we get ready to kick off this second half of listening, a shout out to friends of the show who are dialed into K222CO 92.3 FM, a part of the KWMR family in and around Lagunitas, California. 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The physical address or the P.O. box, which can be found again on the full website. I look forward to hearing from you soon. Before this block is through, Forrest Frank and Party Wave. I'll be right back after one from family band Kind of Sea. This is a recent addition that comes to us from Senegalese singer Sheikh Ibrahim. Enjoy Sali, and I'll be back one last time as we get ready to wrap up the hour on the mainstream.

kind of CZ Eternal from the End of Summer EP on the mainstream. Earlier, we heard Melody MacArthur's Unseated from Kismet. And prior to that, it was Forrest Frank and Party Waves' Waste Some Time from Dawn Patrol and Sheik Ibrahim's Solly. Thanks for spending some time with me today. I look forward to the next chance we have to get our music listening on together. As always, tell your friends and family, the more the merrier, and music is always best experienced when shared with others. I'm trying to get us out of this uber-isolated way of listening to music and bring some of that communal nature back to the enjoyment of music again. Check those listings for the next time you can dial in on the AM/FM frequencies. And I look forward to hearing from you, so give me a call at 1-888-362-9970. In the remainder of our hour is an Omar track that features the legendary Paul Weller. We'll also hear from Damon Albarn and the folks at Blur. But our second new addition comes to us from Carrie Morn and Ghost Dog. Now, as I was mentioning in the opener, it is a take on the Eagles' classic Best of My Love. And I never even put it together, but that 1974 hit and the Emotions 1977 hit of the same name do kind of bear a little bit of a striking resemblance, but we'll tackle that issue another time. Without further ado, it's Carrie Morin's take on Best of My Love that I leave with you on the mainstream.

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1: This is Sean Spruce, host of Native America Calling. 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

Nubian Twist is a mishmash of a lot of different sounds, and it's intentional, very intentional, in fact. They combine Afrobeat, high life, Ethio jazz, hip hop, Latin and Brazilian rhythms, and jazz improvisation into a sound all their own, and featuring Eniola, its body flows from Chasing Shadows, helping us to get into this hour the right way on the mainstream. Nyao Escano, Brett maybe known co. For about an hour or so, I'll be with you, helping to open your mind a little bit to some of the great music that's out there across Turtle Island and beyond. We'll be hearing from Cherokee singer-songwriter David Adrian Nunes Brenes, who records as the Tewa, not to be confused with Tewa Pueblo. And it's true. You can check out an earlier edition of Guy Note for that fun chat. We'll also be listening to music from the Dene singer-songwriter Corey Medina and Brothers, who for over a decade has been tearing things up in Minnesota. I have heard from his team here recently, and I am happy to announce that they are working on new music. They're an early staple in the mainstream rotation, so stick around for more details. Raven Lene teaming up with actor and musician Dominic Fike before the hour is officially through as well. In the first half is Youth, but not before, Brian Eno and Beatty Wolf, who is described as a musical weirdo and visionary. Now that's Beatty Wolf, not Brian Eno, although I'm sure the same can be said about him. Now, she's so visionary for a couple of different reasons. One that excites me the most is that she created the world's first 360 augmented reality live stream for an album. Some really innovative uses of some emerging technology. It's Suddenly from the Suddenly and Big Empty Country single, getting us back into this block on the mainstream.

The tale was Pickle Shots on the Mainstream. Before that was Youth's Mesa Mesa and Brian Eno with a little help from Beatty Wolf with their collaboration Suddenly. I have a lot more time with you, but the hour's going to be over before you know it, so as always, check those listings for the many times and ways you can join me on your favorite local airwaves. 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Mata Wayuhi before this block is through. Looking ahead, Cree singer-songwriter, former chief, and TV host of Moose Meat and Marmalade, Art Napoleon. A number of years ago, he put out a fantastic album of covers sung entirely in Cree. And those songs are across the board. Some Rolling Stones, some Beatles, and I do have one of his covers coming up before too long. As we fastly approach the end of the first half, this one comes to us from Orlando Tobias Edward Higginbottom, a name that I can't even say without instinctively sticking my nose in the air. But all jokes aside, he does have a rather impressive history. He's a classically trained musician who became an electronic outsider. He founded his own label, partly out of frustration, and since moving to LA, has become a one-man creative ecosystem. Turn it up with Desire, and I'll be back momentarily on the Mainstream.

0: than me.
1: As we get ready to get back into the music, a shout out to friends dialed in the KOFA AM 1320 in and around Yuma, Arizona. There's a lot more great musical fun to be had together, and as always, I'm going to be sad when the time for us to part comes in just a few quick minutes. So as always, check those listings. And I should remind you that I'm always looking for great new music, so send me your professionally recorded compositions to brett@mainstreamradio.net. I should just write a jingle for it at this point. But anyway, get those songs into me that way or physically to Brett Maybe, P.O. Box 252, Salamanca, New York, 14779. In just a few, I have some Art Napoleon, one from Corey Medina, and this one from an interesting band, to say the least. The Wombats' earliest recordings were made in a literal science lab at Lipa. And band member Matthew Murphy once wrote an entire EP while pretending to be a fictional character. Just reminds me of something that Daniel Day-Lewis might do with his extreme form of method acting. In this case, method songwriting. I'm a little intrigued, though I'm not sure my family would appreciate if I did something like that. But kicking off this set is the Wombats' I Love America and She Hates Me on the Mainstream. Wow.

Part Napoleon's take on Weary Blues from Waiting, found on the Creelan Covers album on the mainstream. We also heard Corey Medina and Brothers' track Hueldi, which is a reference to The Long Walk and also the source of inspiration for J.J. Otero's project Son of Hueldi. Some thought-provoking music from one of the most talented Diné singer-songwriters in the Midwest right now. We kicked off the half with the Wombats' I Love America and She Hates Me. Let's do this again. Sooner than later, you bring your friends and family. I'll bring the music and the popcorn, and we're going to make some radio magic happen. As always, I love it when you tune in on the AM/FM frequencies, as I do have a tremendous love and respect for the art and craft of radio broadcasting. There's an incredible legacy that I feel honored to be a part of in some small way, and there's a lot of magic that happens here. There's something to be said about the convergence of the right time, the right place, the right people, and the right music. And those are all ingredients that bring the magic of the mainstream together. So again, I'll see you and hear from you sooner than later. In the meantime, I have one final block for this hour that I'm going to leave you with. Mohawk singer-songwriter Shawnee K.

Fish, one from Wolf Castle, and this one from Raven Lane and Dominic Fike. Now, Raven has dropped two new songs in 2026. In fact, she dropped them at once, Bobby and this one, again, with actor Dominic Fike. It's Reputation that I leave you with as we part ways on the mainstream. Be good to yourself and each other, and be good or be good at it. I'll be back with you soon.

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1: The faculty of tribal colleges and universities support their students in countless ways. They say, I believe, and offer help before it's asked.
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0: From the Say Magazine studios in Bradenton, Florida, welcome to Indigenous in Music. I'm your host, Larry Kay, from the Ho-Chunk Nation. Coming up in 30 minutes, we'll be stepping into something deeply moving and sonically powerful. We welcome back Lisa LaRue, a pioneering force in Indigenous rock, now joined by Juan R. Leon, together as Rematri Nation. 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
0: Let's get our journey started. We're going to take off from Kansas with music from Rematri Nation featuring Lisa LaRue and Juan Leon.

That's music from Rematri Nation. They'll be in our spotlight in about 25 minutes. Here's Speakers of Tomorrow from Brothers of Different Mothers.

0: Grupo Fantasma, Saturday Night in the Park. All right, here we go. Music now from Exit and Tom B. This is Color Nature Gone.
1: Song from our album Silent Warrior Song. It has to do with ecology. A song called Color Nature Gone.

Oh yeah, that's music from Zoe, and that's Luna. I'm Larry Kay. We're celebrating 20 years on the radio. We got our start in Minneapolis, and now we're down here in Florida, moving around the country, continuing the circle. All right, here we go, 1915. I'm Larry Kay. We are indigenous in music. Let's get that straight. Indigenous in music. Yeah.

That's music from 1915 from Argentina. We're going to take a short break. When we return, our guest, Rematri Nation, will be in the spotlight. We are the music makers, bringing the medicine that you need and makes you feel good. It all starts at indigenousandmusic.com.

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0: Welcome to our Indigenous in Music Spotlight Interview. I'm Larry Kay. Tonight, we welcome back an extraordinary artist and visionary. Lisa LaRue is joining us once again, this time alongside multi-instrumentalist Juan R. Leon. Together, they form Remaitre Nation, and today we're honored to debut their powerful new album, The Red Dress. Released on Red Dress Day, this project stands as both as a memorial and a call to action, honoring missing and murdered Indigenous women, girls, and two-spirited people. This is more than music. It's a voice that demands to be heard. Ladies and gentlemen, let's welcome back into our spotlight Lisa LaRue and Juan Leon. How you doing?
1: Great.
2: Doing good. Doing good. Thank you very much.
0: Nice.
2: How are you?
0: I'm doing well. A little warm over here in Florida. What's the temperature like in your areas?
1: Cold. It is cold. Rainy and cold. Cold weather.
0: And you're in Kansas.
2: Man.
1: I am. It's in the 50s.
0: And Juan, you're over here in Florida. Your temperature is nice and warm.
2: Yeah, it was, let's see, it is currently 93 right now.
1: Wow.
2: But not very humid.
0: Okay.
2: Like, you know what, we know what's coming humidity-wise.
0: Well, I'm happy to have you back on, Lisa, and excited to hear about your new music. Why don't we start by telling our listening audience a little bit about yourselves, and then we'll talk about the new album, The Red Dress. So, ladies, hit the stage first.
1: Yeah, so I'm Lisa LaRue, and I'm a former Sound of America Records artist. I was on the National Visions label, former NAMI nominee. I've done projects for Cherokee Nation, for the children, and I've also done a lot of progressive rock music that wasn't Native-focused, and I decided it was time to kind of get that focus back in the spotlight again, and that's where Remaitre Nation was born.
0: Juan, you're next. Tell us about yourself.
2: Hi, I'm Juan Leon, and I was born in Sonora, Mexico, of Yaqui and Tarahumara descent.
0: Mm-hmm.
2: Three months old when my parents came back to the United States, and I grew up in Southern California, moved to South Carolina back in the early 90s, and then moved down here to Florida in the late 90s. I've been here ever since.
0: Sure.
2: And I've been playing music maybe since the late 70s, not professionally, but I started playing around with, my dad always had guitars around the house and stuff. And then I started playing drums in high school, and then somebody gave me a guitar, and eventually I got a bass guitar. And after that, I was like hooked on the bass and the lower registers and, and just the groove and the funk part of music, the thunder. Lisa calls me the thunder guy. So,
0: Lisa, tell us about your vision. This album is deeply connected to Red Dress Day and the MMIWG2S movement. Can you share what inspired you both to take on such an important and emotional project?
1: Yeah, this really is turned out to be serendipitous in many, many ways. But my very first album that Tom B. had signed me with, Tom B. signed me with SOAR, was Beloved Tribal Women. And it was an album that honored Native and Indigenous women of the past. And I've been thinking a lot about, you know, that was in the 90s. And that was, you know, I've been making music a long time and kind of come, like we just talked about, and Juan was talking about circles. And I have kind of come full circle at my age now where I thought we need to start honoring the women, not just of the past, but of now and of the future. And I got to thinking about MMIW so much because I know missing women. And, you know, I thought this would be an excellent thing to kind of bring that into perspective as today, and people that are interested in, maybe not in history, but they want to do something now and for our future, our children, our children's children. So I started working on this, and it changed. The whole time I was working on it, it kept changing because I was going to do it like Beloved Tribal Women, where I picked women, famous or well-known women that have gone missing. And I'm like, no. There's nobody more special than anybody. If you're missing, you are special right there. You know, so it's all of the women and all of the Two-Spirit, all the girls, all of the men, everyone who has gone missing. And so it kept changing while I was working on it. Some of the songs I threw out because they just didn't fit what I was doing anymore. But the serendipitous part was there's an indigenous, Hispanic indigenous artist, visual artist here in town that I know. He works nationwide. He's a very renowned artist, Luke Rocha. And the day that the album was released, it was announced officially Luke had gone missing.
3: Oh, no.
1: So just 3 days ago, this, on the day it was released. So now I'm like, you know, this, I'm also dedicating this to Luke, you know. And powerful. It was that made it all the more powerful to me. And it made it so real, you know.
3: Sure, sure. Juan, what's the best way to get a hold of you two?
2: You can get a hold of me through my website at it's juanrleon, godaddysites.com. And also you can visit my Bandcamp page.

0: We are now heading up at melodic
1: Nice.
0: revolution so that we can bring native music to the world and not just our community.
1: Right on. Let's do it together. I'm there to help.
0: Yeah,
1: Awesome.
0: we love you, Larry. Thank you.
1: Yeah.
2: Larry's awesome.
1: You're tuned in to Indigenous and Music with Larry Kay, and today we're featuring Lisa LaRue and Juan Leon, and we're happy to have them debut their album together with us right here on Indigenous and Music. 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Lisa, Juan, it's been a pleasure to have you both on. Great music. You guys are doing good performance together. And congratulations to you both on your new album and today's album premiere.
0: Whatto.
2: Thank you. Thank you, brother. We really appreciate your support. We appreciate your time. And Lisa, love you, sister. And hopefully we'll be bringing you awesome music for a very long time.
1: Yes. You both stay in touch with us, for sure.
0: We definitely will.
2: Sure, definitely.
1: We're going to play you a track from their new album. Here is Ceremony Beyond the Fence.

0: That was Ceremony Beyond the Fence off the debut album, The Red Dress, from Rematrination. In case you're just tuning in, Lisa LaRue and Juan Leon were just here and stopped by in our spotlight.
1: Welcome to Indigenous in Music.

That's music from Jessica Hernandez and the Deltas from Detroit. Hey, Janelle Monáe right before that, babbling on. All right, here we go. Hermanos McKenzie. I'm Larry K. We are Indigenous in Music.

0: Oh yeah.
1: Hermanos
0: McKenzie. I'm Larry Kay. If you ever want to get a hold of me, feel free to email me at larry@indigenousandmusic.com and I'll email you back. Let's hook it up. We're going to take a short break. 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
0: It's time to head up to Ontario. We got music now from J.D. Crosstown. He'll be in our spotlight next week. This is The Devil.

Nathan Cunningham, and Relic. Hey, Ray and I, if you ever want to get a hold of me, feel free to email me at larry@indigenousandmusic.com, and I'll email you back. Hook us up. Let me know where you're at or how I can help you. All right, here we go. The Milaman Collective, Chasing the Moon. I'm Larry Kay. We are Indigenous in Music.

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Whatever bestows the earth, bestows the sons of the earth. This we know. The earth does not belong to man.

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It's time for the home stretch. Let's walk it with Chantel Ducard over in Denver, Colorado. Here is Show Me What Love Is.

That's music from Old Soul Rebel, One Day. All right. Here's 0 to 11 by Julian Taylor. We are indigenous in music. All the way.

That's music from Cinematic. Be in our spotlight here in a couple of weeks. Good indigenous rock. We're going to take a short break and close the show with music from our guest, Rematri Nation. We'll be right back. 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Let's close the show with music from our guest, Rematri Nation. Here is The Power of Lucy.

0: there you go. Another 2 hours of Indigenous and Music with me, Larry K, from the Ho-Chunk Nation, bringing it to you every week, right here on this fine station. I'd like to thank my guests, Juan Leon and Lisa LaRue from Rematri Nation, for stopping by and giving us an update on their brand new album, The Red Dress. Rock and roll. Extreme. We love it. And the good news is J.D. Crosstown will be in the spotlight next week. Thank you for tuning in to Indigenous in Music and supporting us and our musicians. Indigenous in Music has been produced by me, Larry Kay. Our engineer is Paul Salvatore. Our theme music is composed by Lenny Long. Today's show has been recorded at the Say Magazine Studios in Bradenton, Florida. Indigenous in Music is distributed by Native Voice One, PRX, and Pacifica Audio Port. 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Have yourself a good evening and a good night. Until next time, from all of us here at Indigenous in Music, adios. Oh, yeah.
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3: When the contractions hit, Christine Tutu got ready to head to the hospital, but the baby had other plans.
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5: I'm Jill Freitas with National Native News. In today's headlines, state officials are warning the threat of ice jam flooding is far from over in interior Alaska. And lawmakers are demanding answers for a sacred Ho-Odum site that was destroyed near the border. 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
6: In a series of actions, the Trump administration is making life harder for bison. 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
8: Julian Taylor's Jukebox is plugged in, turned on, and rare to go.

Hey, hey, Tutu, Julian Taylor here, and I've got a great episode planned for you this week. You just heard The Rolling Stones and Tumbling Dice from Exile on Main Street. I was just away. I was on tour in England, and my bandmates and I came up with our desert island picks. Each one of us in the band and on the crew had to pick some songs that we couldn't live without with. So I'm going to play a lot of those songs with you today. I'm not going to play the entire albums that we picked, but that was one of my picks, Exile on Main Street, to start things off here on the show. My bandmates are Michelle Stoddart, who is our featured artist of the week. So we're going to play her and her band Magic Numbers as well. Ravenen Husbandas is also in the band, and she is an incredible multi-instrumentalist who plays with a lot of people, including the Moulettes. Sean Monahan is in the band, plays drums, and plays with a lot of other people as well. Yvonne Bailey, our tour manager, worked with everybody from Wu-Tang Clan to Barry White. And Paul Southernwood also worked with a whole bunch of bands, including Ghost and Duran Duran. So we've got a whole gamut of music to play, including a wonderful group of artists that we've played on the show before, including Cat Clyde. We're going to play her single, Wild One. We also have Ace Inabi on the show, the four-time Juno Award winner now, with Edge of the Earth from his sophomore recording. We've got Ray with Skin and Bones. And this is one of our picks. We all agreed on this one. It was a definite song that helped us get home after the show. Here is Wang Chung with Dance Hall Days on the jukebox.

The jukebox is broadcast on stolen and unsurrendered land in the traditional territory of many First Nations across Turtle Island. We must realize the significance of recognizing and paying respect to the first people who resided in the territory that we are currently sitting on. This is Julian Taylor, and you're listening to Native Voice One, the Native American Radio Network.

Okay, so for one of Yvonne Bailey's picks, that was Natalie Cole with This Will Be an Everlasting Love. It was released in 1975. She's obviously the daughter of Nat King Cole and had a wonderful career of her own. This particular track hit number one on the U.S. pop R&B charts and number 32 on the U.K. charts. It's a great single, and I know that you all know it from way back in the day. Now I'd like to play my wonderful friend Michelle Stoddart. It's from her album Invitation, which won the award for Best Solo Artist at the Americana UK Awards a couple years ago. She opened up the tour and would often play this song. It's called These Bones. Here is our featured artist of the week, Michelle Stoddart, on The Jukebox.

That is UB40 with Please Don't Make Me Cry from Labor of Love. What an album that was. Released in 1983. The group is from Birmingham, England. And we were actually coming into London. We were in our van, or our bus, which is kind of cool. And it was so hot. We had the air conditioning cranked. Nobody could get any relief. So it was deadlocked traffic in London. And we opened the side door of the van. And we're all sitting there, except for obviously the driver and the passenger seat, but blaring UB40 as we drove into a sunny day in London about a week ago. I thought that was pretty fun. Now for some music from my good pal, Logan Statz, my brother from another mother. And he has just released a brand new single called Rain, Water, and Whiskey. It's from his upcoming album, and it's a beauty. He released Medicine Wheel not too long ago, and this is a great follow-up. I hope you enjoy that. It's coming up. And after that, it is Digging Roots with For the Light, a single that was released by the band in 2014. This is Raven and Shoshona Kish, and they are two-time Juno Award-winning artists. I spoke to Raven last week about guitars, and his first guitar was a Yamaha guitar. Well, without further ado, Logan Statz, followed by Digging Roots, right here on the Jukebox.

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Julian Taylor here, and you are listening to The Jukebox. I hope you're enjoying the show. That was Leonard Cohen and So Long, Marianne. I was briefly telling you this before, but I was on tour in England, and one night after our show, my fabulous band and I and the crew sat around having a little toast and decided to share our desert island picks. We were allowed 3 albums. And so throughout this entire episode, I'm going to be playing excerpts and songs from each one of the band members and crew members' favorites. That was picked by Michelle Stoddart, and one of her favorite albums is by Leonard Cohen, Songs of Leonard Cohen, released in 67, and what an album it is. We also have some Rod Stewart coming up, covering the Rolling Stones. It's Street Fighting Man. I heard this in the Camden Market area and shazammed it because I didn't know what it was. I was like, what? It sounds like a Stone song, and it sounds like Rod Stewart, and guess what? It was. I hadn't really heard that one, but it is pretty good. So we're going to play that soon. Jeremy Albino is on the show, Our Time in the Sun. The album is a brilliant album. It was produced by Dan Auerbach of the Black Keys, and he is going out, Jeremy that is, on the road with the Black Keys for a couple of shows. We're going to play a song called Give It to Me One Last Time. And now it is for Joe H. Henry, originally from the Red River area in Manitoba. He's relocated. Why can't I speak today? He has relocated to the Halifax area. I got to meet him at a show out there not too long ago. We've hung here at my house and we've written a couple songs together, and maybe they will see the light of day. You never know. But right now, he's here for your listening pleasure with Only a Whisper on the Jukebox.

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6: Julian Taylor's Jukebox. It's so cool.

Oh, yeah, baby. Dare. D-A-R-E. Yes, that's how you spell it, but it's all in capitals. And that's the Gorillaz from the singles collection released in 2005. They have continued to put out great music, and I am one hell of a fan. I got to see them at, where was it? It was in Toronto at the, I think it was the RPM. It was still the RPM back then, and it was the first time I'd ever seen a band come out and not come out at all. It was just a big screen, and they were behind it playing. Actually, nobody knows if they were there in the first place at all. Could have just been recorded music, and nobody cared. Anyhow, I think they were there. I'm not going to do that to them. Julian Taylor here. You're listening to The Jukebox. We've got music coming up from Venna, a song called Myself, featuring Georgia Smith. This is from South London, and it's a great collaboration with the saxophonist and producer and the wonderful Georgia Smith, who's a great singer. This is called Myself, and it's from the album Malik. That's coming up soon. The Fall by Planet Giza and Kiefer, featuring Braxton Cook. This is a cool Canada-US-UK connection. Each of the artists are from different places, so we're mixing Bristol, London, Manchester, and Montreal all together in one big melting pot to create some really cool R&B and hip-hop for your ears. Bill Withers with Harlem, Just As I Am, the debut Bill Withers album. That was one of my picks for the Desert Islands, and guess what? I was not the only one. Tony also picked this album as her desert pick, and it is a beauty. Did you know that it was Stephen Stills who discovered Bill Withers, and he also plays guitar on the entire record? Wow, love that. Now for Jordan Reke, we haven't played him for a while, but he's back with brand new music featuring Femi Colasso, and it's called It Never Ends. Here it is on the Jukebox.

Kaylee Cardinal on the show covering some Elton John, Goodbye, Yellow Brick Road. She's so good at singing and covering people. I was listening to CBC Radio, I guess a couple of days ago, and she did Crazy by Aerosmith, which is really hard to do. She's a brilliant person and a brilliant soul. Love playing her on the show, and I hope you're doing well, Kaylee. She is from Wild Rose Country. All right, now it is for a couple of my faves, and these are from Yvonne Bailey. One Love, People Get Ready from Bob Marley and the Wailers. It was one of her picks. It's from Exodus. And get this, Yvonne is our tour manager out in the UK, and when she was a 13-year-old girl, she met Bob Marley. She was at the concert at the Palladium, I think it was the Palladium, in London, and got invited to Bob Marley's house, and they were all having, jerk chicken and beans, and she said it was really hot, by the way. Anyways, she was talking to Bob Marley and said that her dad was going to be really upset if she didn't get home soon. And Bob Marley actually called her father and said, "Don't worry, Yvonne's fine. We'll make sure she's cool and we'll get her home safe." Can you imagine that? That's an incredible story. And she talks about it like it never really even happened. I think it's funny. And after that, it is Aretha Franklin, an album that pretty much all of us agreed on. Young, Gifted, and Black, but it was my choice. Enjoy the sounds of Bob Marley, followed by the Queen of Soul, Aretha, right here on the Jukebox.

From her 2013 release, Waterhold's Memory, that's Amanda Rayum with Not This Time. She's on tour right now in Germany and Austria, having a great time, as I can see through the pictures and videos that she's posting on Instagram. If you get a chance, follow Amanda. Aside from being a wonderful singer-songwriter, she is also the co-founder of Eshkode Records, who have put out records from Aisunabi, Sebastian Gaskin, Logan Statz, Thea May, Digging Roots. A lot of wonderful indigenous music has been pushed through those doors. And now for Something for Nothing. You got it from 2012. This was Paul Southernwood's pick. He had all the rock picks in the group, except for maybe one or two of mine and Tony's. But here's Rush. Yeah, it's a beauty. From 1976. I don't think I have to say much more than that. They've really grown on me these days. Really like this band. Where for a long time, I honestly can't say I did. Here they are on the jukebox.

That is Ribbon Skirt from Montreal and the album Bite Down. You just heard the song called Look What You Did. They've had some wonderful press, including they were Stereogum's Album of the Week. They were shortlisted for the 2025 Polaris Prize. They've had coverage in Pitchfork, Rolling Stone, NPR, amongst others. And they have been touring the UK and Europe this month. Apparently, we were like ships passing in the night. I was in Brighton just before they were, and that happens a lot on tour. My friend Tara McLean is also in the UK touring, and we were just going back and forth. I saw her posters, and I'm sure she's seen mine. Funny how that happens, eh? More amazing music coming up, including some Desert Island picks from the crew and the band in the UK, or England, rather. We didn't travel to Scotland and or Ireland, so it's an England tour. We've got Nas coming up from Illmatic, Yvonne Bailey's pick, and we're going to play New York State of Mind. She's got some stories, I tell you, and worked with Nas, worked with Method Man and Wu-Tang and Public Enemy. In fact, I think her cousin dated Tupac's cousin or her boyfriend. Anyways, I don't know. That's a lot of name dropping. Sorry. Also on the show, we got Little Sims Free, one of my favorite releases from the last couple of years. That was released in 2025 in the spring. And when I first heard it, it blew my mind and it still does. The OBGMs featuring Sate are on the show with Changes from their album Sorry It's Over, which was shortlisted for the Polaris Prize. And now, another pick from Paul Southernwood. Yeah, I told you he was the rocker in the whole crew. We're going to hear Iron Maiden from The Number of the Beast. Here's Run to the Hills on the Jukebox.

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3: When the contractions hit, Christine Tutu got ready to head to the hospital, but the baby had other plans.
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3: This Mother's Day, we celebrate birth, from hotels to hospitals to traditional tents. 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
5: I'm Jill Freitas with National Native News. In today's headlines, state officials are warning the threat of ice jam flooding is far from over in interior Alaska. And lawmakers are demanding answers for a sacred Ho'odham site that was destroyed near the border. These stories and more today on National Native News.
6: This is Julian Taylor's Jukebox.

That was Tony's pick, Sade, By Your Side from Lovers Rock, a brilliant understated album. And that came out in the year 2000. And now she is being inducted into the Rock and Roll Hall of Fame. Congratulations to Sade. Really loved seeing that mention. We've got Kate Bush on the show, Running Up That Hill. For me, this is a song that gives me hope as a longtime musician who has never had a big hit. Well, she had a big hit with it way back in the day, and it became an even bigger hit 30 years later, which is great. So it's a long game thing. You know what I mean? Long game. We're also going to play Jeremy Dutcher, honor song from his Polaris winning album. It's the first time he won the Polaris Prize. He's the only artist to do it twice. But now let's get back to Michelle Stoddart and the Magic Numbers. This is the band that her brother and her started with some friends. This is from West London. We had a pretty funny moment in Liverpool when we showed up to the venue. Michelle is playing bass in the band that I tour with. And there was her brother's face on the big Liverpool Philharmonic stage. And it was pretty fun to see. They look quite a bit alike. And when you see them, you'll know what I mean. The Magic Numbers with Love Me Like You on the Jukebox.

And now we get to one of Sean Monahan's picks, finally. How Will I Know? Whitney Houston from her debut album. Whitney Houston, released in 1985. Honestly, we wore this record out too, so I understand why Sean picked it. And it's got some bangers on it, including that one. I think we were somewhere in North England when this came on, the loudspeakers in the van, and it really is hard not to sing it. So there you had, you know, me and five girls and even Paul, who loves Iron Maiden, singing along to Whitney Houston in the bus. That was pretty fun. We've got music coming up from Marvin Gaye, one of Yvonne Bailey's picks from the album What's Going On, the title track What's Going On. Such an important song, released in 1971. I don't know if you guys have had a chance to check out the 1971 documentary that was on Apple Music, but it is fascinating. Very, very fascinating. And What's Going On is really one of the songs that starts off that year. We also have music from Salt coming up, Fight for Love. And this is a song that I heard in the market in Liverpool. They've got this cool beer market with like vendors for food and stuff like that. And this came on the loudspeakers and definitely was a Shazam for me. I had thought it was Little Sims, and who knows, maybe it is. Salt doesn't really tell you. They're coming up as well. So Marvin Gaye, right after him, it's Salt for your listening pleasure right here on the jukebox.

That is Jade Turner from her album Breathe, Stay Wild Child. That came out in 2022, and that was the single date. And then the album came out in 2025. That's another long game, execution, if you know what I mean. She's from Selkirk, Manitoba. Last time I saw her, I think I was in Nashville. She was doing a great showcase at Americana Fest. And there are good things in the future for Jade Turner. And now it's The Beatles from Revolver. Now, we all sat around and we all said, yeah, you get to pick three desert island picks. And we did. And then it was decided that because, well, we were in England and everybody's gone gaga for the Beatles ever since they came out, that everyone had to decide on one Beatles album or track. And we all kind of agreed on this one. It's She Said, She Said by the Beatles on the jukebox.

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From her album Blue, that is Joni Mitchell and A Case of You. It was released in 1971, so there you go. A really important year for popular music. Julian Taylor here, and you're listening to The Jukebox. Thanks for tuning into the show. I was letting everyone know that my group in England that I tour with, we had a sit down one night after the show and decided to share our desert island album picks. And this particular show that you're listening to, this episode of The Jukebox, includes a lot of those selections. That selection was by Michelle Stoddart. More music on the way, and this is an artist who actually just released new music after almost 40 years, Labri Sifri. And it's a song called Bless the Telephone. Guess what, guys? This is also a 1971 release. Makes you think, right? So if 1971 is one of the most important years for popular music, then it could be argued that 84 is also one of those years. 87 is one of those years for movies. Go look at the movies that came out in 1987. And before I get too far ahead of myself, let me just tell you how much of an influence Labri Sifri is to me. From London, England, when I finally discovered this artist, it was the same time I discovered artists like, Nick Cave and Nick Drake, as well as John Martin. They all blew my mind. So without further ado, I'll stop talking because we all want to listen to the tune. Here is Bless the Telephone on the Jukebox.

That is artist Emma Stevens from the East Coast. She's a Mi'kmaq artist who covered Blackbird. Even Paul McCartney, well, not even, Paul McCartney sent her a note saying just how much he loved this version of the song. Blackbird is a song that he often says just came to him, like so many of those Beatles songs. And Emma Stevens really does translate this in such a wonderful way in the Mi'kmaq language. Julian Taylor here. You're listening to The Jukebox. We've got one more song for you, and it's actually Ray Venin's pick. We hadn't gotten to her yet, and I'm really happy that this is the one that we're getting to. I also want to say a huge thank you to my team. Thanks for helping me put the show together each and every week. Love you. To our station partners, thank you for helping us get these songs to people's eardrums through your airwaves. And to our sponsors, we really do appreciate you helping us keep the show alive. So without further ado, and I do like saying that because it sounds so, I don't know, English. Without further ado, that's a bad accent, sorry. Here is Ralph Vaughan Williams, Iona Brown, Sir Neville Mariner, and the Academy of St. Martin in the Fields with The Lark Ascending. Ray Venin loves to go bird watching, which is, I think, one of the coolest things in the world. She also loves to draw, and this song is definitely fitting for a beautiful person like that. Until next week. Ciao bananas, everybody, and remember, it's nice to be nice.

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3: In a series of actions, the Trump administration is making life harder for bison. 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We'll hear more on the next Native America Calling.
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4: Up on the Children's Hour, we're going to learn about banned books. In recent years, book bans are becoming more common, but why? Our summer interns, Julia and Sophie, wanted to know more about banning books and how the books get chosen. We hear from Indigenous author Laurel Goodluck, whose book Forever Cousins, about two cousins who miss each other because they live far apart, was banned in a school district. Plus, Evan from our kids' crew reviews the book I Lived on Butterfly Hill, about an era in Chile when books were being banned along with people. 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

500 Books is Turtle Dance music from It's Gonna Be a Good Day, and it really is. You're listening to the Children's Hour. I'm Katie Stone. And today on the show, we're going to be learning about something kind of crazy sounding, banned books. And when I say banned books, I don't mean books that musicians use to play songs like this one. No, I mean books that somebody decided somebody else should not be reading. Our summertime interns were Julia Wolf, who is a longtime Children's Hour Kids Crew member, and Sophie Anderson Haney. They worked together to create this program for you on banned books. When we talk about banning books, it's kind of a crazy idea. Banning books, banning songs, because what's offensive or bothersome to one person may not be offensive at all to somebody else. In fact, they might think it's hilarious, kind of like this song by Hans Meyer. More today on the Children's Hour on banned books.

0: Hi, this is Julia.
1: Hi, this is Sophie.
0: And today on the Children's Hour, we're going to be talking about banned books. Hey, Sophie, have you ever read The Giving Tree, Captain Underpants, or Harry Potter?
1: Absolutely. Those are some of my favorite books.
0: Well, did you know that all of those books have been banned at one point or another?
1: Can you explain what that means?
0: That's exactly what we're going to talk about today. A banned book is a book that somebody decides shouldn't be read by somebody else. A book that, for one reason or another, some people believe other people shouldn't be allowed to read.
2: Sometimes a local school board says a certain book can't be in the school library, maybe because it talks about sexuality in a way that some people aren't used to. And sometimes a bookstore won't sell a book, maybe because it talks about science in a way that doesn't fit with the owner's religious beliefs. Sometimes a library director decides not to put a book on the shelves, maybe for fear some parent will complain that it has words or thoughts that they don't want children to see.
0: But what's wrong with banning books?
1: Most librarians and many people feel that every time a book is banned, something terribly important is lost and the world becomes a much poorer place.
0: Banning books makes it harder for people to access a wide variety of unique thoughts and beliefs, and it makes it more difficult for teachers to teach you how to think for yourself.
2: We've got a lot more about banned books all through the show with Julia and Sophie. Stick with us. This is the Children's Hour, and this is The Bazillions.

0: Pete Seeger right here on the Children's Hour. We're doing a show today about banned books. This show was co-written by our interns, Julia and Sophie.
1: Wow, banning books seems very problematic, but what about the First Amendment of the U.S. Constitution? It gives us the right to freedom of speech and the right to read anything.
2: Although the First Amendment gives us the right to freedom of speech, it has some limits. Justice Oliver Wendell Holmes once said, quote, "Nobody has the right to stand up in a crowded theater and shout, 'Fire!'" But he went on to say that free speech should only be limited if there was a, quote, "clear and present danger," unquote. Other judges have felt that certain words on paper were so clearly dangerous that they should be outlawed. But almost all librarians, teachers, principals, parents, and students support the First Amendment just about all the way.
1: In fact, U.S. Supreme Court Justice William Brennan said, "If there is a bedrock principle underlying the First Amendment, it is that the government may not prohibit the expression of an idea simply because society finds the idea itself offensive or disagreeable."
2: So that means we have the right to read about anything, even if it disagrees with the government or the way most people believe?
1: Yep, and the more widely read, the more different kinds of ideas we've learned about, the more we are able to make up our own minds about what we believe. That makes us better citizens, because good citizens know how to look at all sides of an issue and decide what they really believe is right.
3: There's a hoot owl living in my shoe, and I don't know what to do. So I'll keep reading, I'll keep reading, I'll keep reading my books.

I'll keep reading my books is the Folk Club Kids, right here on the Children's Hour. I'm Katie Stone. We're thinking about reading books, and we're thinking about banned books. Those are books that someone decided someone else shouldn't read. It's a concept called censorship. And right now, the effort to ban books is alive and well throughout the United States, even though, in the long run, it's a completely ineffective thing to do. People can still find books online, and there's even a site called Books Unbanned. In the short run, it can be very effective. Consider a classroom where suddenly all books about a certain topic are banned. If a student is interested in that topic, maybe it's something like evolution, they can't find any information about it in their own school library because that topic has been censored. You can learn a lot more about censorship and the First Amendment, as well as banning books, at childrenshour.org. We've got a learning guide posted with this episode. Julia and Sophie, our interns, still have a lot more to share with us about banning books. And we have a book review from one of the kids in our crew. There's a lot more coming up. Stick with us. This is the Children's Hour, and this is They Might Be Giants from a release called Why.

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That's Joni Leeds from a release called Freedom, F-R-E-A-D-O-M, with a song called Band. In the background, Poddington Bear. When we talk about banning books, we're talking about rules that limit what can or cannot be read, written, or spoken. We know from stories like The Emperor's New Clothes, where the emperor believed that he was wearing the finest new fabric from a new designer who had convinced the emperor that the pretend clothes were gorgeous. Even though there was no fabric, the thread was invisible, imaginary. The emperor was actually walking around totally naked because he believed something that was just not true. The truth is, there are so many books expressing many ideas. Most of us can tell when a book is telling a story and when one is telling us facts that can be proven. Kids know that imaginary play is fun, and child psychologists know that it's necessary for kids to have plenty of time to be creative and make up their own stories. Kids are processing their daily lives through this imaginary play. None of us want to be told that what's imaginary is forbidden. After all, how can anyone limit the expansive creativity that we are all born with? Some would say that our greatest human achievements were only possible because of the power of imagination and the freedom to express it. More with Julia and Sophie on banned books coming up right here on the Children's Hour. This is Erin Nigel

0: There's a terrific science fiction book by Ray Bradbury called Fahrenheit 451, because 451 degrees Fahrenheit is the temperature at which paper burns. In this book, set in the future, books are forbidden and the job of firefighters is to go from house to house to burn any books they find. The hero tries to save some books by hiding them in his house, but he is reported and his house is destroyed. He finds an old professor of his who lives in the railroad yard with a group of old men. Each of these men has memorized a book, determined to keep literature alive in their heads until they can set the book's text again.
1: It's no big surprise that this book, which was really about the evils of censorship, was itself censored. Certain parts were taken out without the author's consent, but when Bradbury found out, there was a big fight and the censored parts were returned. Bradbury even added a bit to the end of the novel which said, "I will not go gently onto a shelf, degutted, to become a non-book."
0: Today, banning books is the most common form of censorship in the United States, but it has a long history before that.
1: The earliest recorded book bans were in China in the 200s BC, when their emperor at the time, Shi Huangti, sought out to rewrite and manipulate history by burning all of the books in his kingdom.
0: And throughout the Middle Ages, millions of books, poems, and artworks were burned by various dictators. Most often, these were books that disagreed with the common ideas of the time. Books that questioned the dominant religion or promoted new scientific concepts, for example.
1: And in Nazi Germany in the 1930s and 40s, thousands of books were burned simply because they were written by people whose views didn't fully align with those of the Nazi regime. Authors including Albert Einstein, Helen Keller, and Ernest Hemingway.
0: Most of the books that have been banned or challenged in the 21st century contain profanity, sexually explicit or vulgar content, or concepts like witchcraft that challenge mainstream religions.
2: The organization PEN America has a list of banned books in 2026. You can find that at childrenshour.org. Look for this episode, Banned Books. And there you can also find a learning guide that goes with this episode. This is Two of a Kind with Billy Jonas, right here on the Children's Hour.

books. I've got books on the bunk bed, books on the chair, books on the couch and every old where. But I want more books. I just can't get enough. I want more books about all kinds of stuff, like Jackie's troubles, Raymond's joys, rabbits, kangaroos, girls and boys, mountains, valleys, winter, spring, campfires, vampires, every old thing. I want to lie down on my bunk bed, lean back in my chair, curl up on the couch and every old where, and read more books.

That was the One Tribe Collective from the Grammy-nominated release All One Tribe with the title track. Before that, Eloise Greenfield with Books came off of Hip Hop Speaks to Children. Two of a Kind and Billy Jonas brought us Read a Book, the Converging Song. That's from Two of a Kind's Sing Me Your Story. You're listening to the Children's Hour. Today we're thinking about banned books. Are there books that you've read that you've thought to yourself, no one should ever read this book? Well, you might feel that way if a book isn't very good or you don't like it. But should another person decide for someone else what they are allowed to read? Especially if that person is not your child or someone you're in charge of? Because people read books for a lot of different reasons. Not just because they like to read, but because maybe a story speaks to them about their experience in their life. Coming up, we're going to hear from an author named Laurel Goodluck. She writes about Indigenous people, and that's because she herself is Indigenous. And she's going to be reading us an excerpt from a book that is such a sweet little story that has been banned in one school district. We've got a lot more information posted at childrenshour.org. Look for this episode, Banned Books. But first, this is Casper Baby Pants, right here on the Children's Hour.

0: bookworm is Casper Beebe Pants right here on the Children's Hour, where we're learning about banned books. Lots more coming up.
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0: Katie Dwyer on the Children's Hour. We're learning about banning books today on the show with our summer interns, Julia and Sophie.
1: Hey, Sophie, have you ever heard about this thing called critical race theory?
2: No, I haven't. What does that even mean?
1: Well, most of us have heard the term racism, which means making bad assumptions about someone based on the color of their skin. Critical race theory is the idea that racism is bigger than that. It is the idea that racism is part of our laws and the history of our country.
2: Okay, that sounds pretty smart. What does that have to do with banned books, though?
1: That's a great question, Sophie. Even though critical race theory is mainly an idea talked about by adults, lots of states in the country are banning it from being taught to kids in schools.
2: Why?
1: Well, because a lot of parents and politicians think the kids are too young to learn about racism.
2: But if one kid experiences racism, shouldn't the other kids at school be able to learn about racism?
1: That's a great point. There are a lot of children's books that aim to teach kids about racism and how to not judge other people based on the color of their skin. And these are the books that are being banned in different places around the United States.
2: That's really sad.
0: It's not just skin color alone that can get books banned for supposedly teaching critical race theory. For one of our guests, Laurel Goodluck, an author of multiple books for children about the Indigenous experience, her book, Forever Cousins, was banned in Michigan in one school district for simply discussing her culture.
3: Here I'm going to read one of my favorite pages in Forever Cousins, about those two young cousins who love each other like sisters, and one moves away and they get to see each other. They're reunited again at the family reunion, but then they realize they have to say goodbye again. But why I want to read this spread, this page, is one of my favorite pages in the book, is because I wrote the words to help slow down the reader, just the way a ceremony slows down anybody participating in it. And that's what happens to these little cousins. They slow down, they realize that they have to say goodbye again. But it's so important that we have ceremonies that help us reflect and think. And it's really special that Native people and probably other cultures have this too. On the last day, the family has a ceremony. There's the scent of sweet grass and burning sage. There's the beat of the drum in an ancient song. Magoo explains relationships. And the new baby gets his Haratza name. Amanda doesn't want to say goodbye again. Kara takes Amanda's hand and thinks, I don't want her to go. The car is parked once again. The miles are many between the res and the city. Everyday giggles and secret whispers will soon end. Amanda says, here, you take my doll, and you take mine. I'll visit you next time, says Kara. They are forever cousins.

0: So really, they know their great big family will keep them together, and they also know that their culture is so strong and that will keep them together. Even if they're miles apart, they'll still be together.
1: That's the author Laurel Goodluck. She's reading from her book, Forever Cousins. You're listening to the Children's Hour. There's more coming up about banned books. Stick with us.

My name is Evan Dates, and I just finished reading a really touching novel that I found at my school library. This book, I Lived on Butterfly Hill, was written by Mar Jorge Agosin, illustrated by Lee White, and published by Athenian Books. It was originally written in Spanish and translated by E. M. O'Connor. I Lived on Butterfly Hill follows 11-year-old writer and collector of words, Celeste Marconi. All is well in her beloved city of Valparaíso, Chile, until mysterious ships start appearing in the harbor. Celeste worries that something is happening but is not sure what. She finds out these are military ships. Their presidente Alcaron has been assassinated and Chile has been taken over by a military dictatorship. More and more people start disappearing, and even some of her friends from school start to vanish without a trace. Celeste's parents must go into hiding, and she is sent thousands of miles away to Juliet Cove in Maine, where she must live with her tía Graciela. But she doesn't know anyone or speak a word of English. Will she ever return to her beloved Chile, and will she ever see her parents again? This poetic book is a perfect read for middle schoolers, so younger kids, you can have something to look forward to reading when you're older. I Lived on Butterfly Hill was written by Mar Jorge Agosin, illustrated by Lee White, and published by Athenian Books. This amazing novel was translated from the original Spanish by E. M. O'Connor and won a Pura Bel Pre Award. I hope a lot of you get a chance to read it. For the Children's Hour, I'm Evan Dates.

Love to Read is Mr. G right here on the Children's Hour. And Evan's book review was produced by our current summer intern, Thaniel. Patty Larkin brought us the book I'm not reading. About that book Evan reviewed, I Lived on Butterfly Hill, banned books come up in that book. The fascist government in that book bans a number of books, and the grandmother character hides the books in order to preserve them for her family. You're learning about banned books today on the Children's Hour. We've got a lot more info posted at childrenshour.org. Look for this episode, Banned Books. We've got time for one more. We're going to go out with the Schmoonian friends. We'll catch you next time for another edition of the Children's Hour.

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Alabama Shakes member Brittany Howard is a survivor of the highest order. As a baby, she was treated for retinoblastoma, which unfortunately was the same cancer that later took her sister Jamie's life. That makes Alabama Shakes' meteoric rise to fame all that much more heartwarming, especially when you consider that they went from being a part-time bar band to Grammy winners in under a year. They're back with new music, and that's their American Dream single, getting us into this hour on your new favorite show, The Mainstream. Nyao Escano, I'm Brett Maybe. Haikwa, Ongwenyo Angi Chocheto. Aga Jengwa, Gotni Goyo, Tia Wenzaguego Nanganwanisade. I'm thankful you're well, and I hope there are good minds everywhere. As I do 7 days a week, 3 hours a day, I'm broadcasting from the Seneca Nation's Allegheny Territory, one of the most beautiful places on Latino Año Wednesday. And if you're tuning in for the first time, stick around. We have a lot of fun shaking things up with some of the best music around. We'll be trotting the globe while shining a spotlight on some of the hardworking indigenous artists of Turtle Island. Which reminds me, I'm incredibly excited for a meeting of worlds. In fact, I have a sneaking suspicion that the profundity of Joy Harjo and bass legend Esperanza Spalding coming together isn't going to be talked about enough, but I do have a sneak peek of Joy's newest album. Stick around for more details. We'll also be listening to Ringo and one from Marcus King. Before this first block is up, one from Dolly Parton's rock and roll album, her only one, as a matter of fact. And speaking about good old time rock and roll, this is Devin Gelfillian and Corey Wong. The song IRL was released April 3rd. It is a single from Devin's Time Will Tell, released on Fantasy Records. Enjoy this groove and don't go anywhere. I'll be back with you in just a few today on The Mainstream.

0: And you never will be. You're no good. No good.
1: From Dolly's only rock and roll album, the aptly titled Rockstar, and with some help from Emmylou Harris and Sheryl Crow, it's You're No Good. Today on your new favorite show, we also heard Young Ancients, She Caught the Katie, found on the Fish Story album. And again, teaming up for a new single, it's Devin Gilfillian and Corey Wong with IRL, a great track to get into the library and one that you'll be hearing of plenty of times on the mainstream. Now, Scano, it is so good to have you here. 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Or if you want to get really wild, pick up the free app that's available in the Google Play and Apple App Store. One from Jack White before this hour's through. Also, a recent addition from Kurt Vile. We'll also be enjoying Joy Harjo and a sneak peek of her latest album. More immediately and helping to wind down the first half is Indigenous musician and actor Tommy J. Mueller. Ringo's coming up in a few, but not before Charlie Crockett from his newest album, which was produced by none other than Shooter Jennings. And upon the heels of the Age of the Ram release, there has been additional dates added to Charlie Crockett's 39-stop North U.S. tour for 2026. So he'll be on the bill with the likes of Margo Price, Nat Myers, Duran Jones, and the Indications, all great musicians that you can hear here on the mainstream. It's Lonesome Dove today. On the mainstream.
2: Well, I left Lonesome Dove, hold the country up above, and the soft warmth of a touch

0: 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As we do get ready to get back into the tunes, a shout out to friends dialed into KYGR 88.1 FM in and around Alamo, New Mexico. 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It is a part of the newly redesigned Mainstream website that is now actually a little bit more encompassing of the many projects and collaborations of Turtle Island Tunes Full Moon Radio LLC. Which reminds me, also a shout out to friends listening at the Allegheny Community Center, and as always, keep it tuned in for more details and audio fun. As we get back into the music, one from Jack White, and I'll join you again after Bruno Mars's latest single. At this time, turn it up and get your groove on with this Philly resident, the self-taught Kurt Vile, who got his start with the war on drugs. He's the third of 10 children from a deeply artistic family, and right now, from the Philadelphia's Been Good to Me album, it's Chance to Bleed, on The Mainstream.
1: So

0: marking the return after a hiatus from solo music anyway. That's Bruno Mars' On My Soul from The Romantic, today on The Mainstream. In that set, we also heard Vacations Midwest, Jack White's G.O.D. and The Broken Ribs, and it was Kurt Vile's Chance to Bleed that kicked off the half. Join me again sooner than later as we get ready to part ways. Also, a friendly reminder that if you happen to be a professional singer-songwriter, and even better, if you write your own original music, send me your professionally recorded tunes to brett@mainstreamradio.net. If you prefer physical media, you can do just that by mailing them directly to Brett Mabee, Turtle Island Tunes, Full Moon Radio, P.O. Box 252, Salamanca, New York, 14779. It's a lot to remember, so just head on over to the website, and there's a number of ways you can stay in touch if you do have any questions as well. Before our time together is officially through, we'll be hearing from Cree singer Phyllis Sinclair. I've had some magical moments with that truly gifted singer-songwriter, and I'll have to share some of those stories before too long. Right now, and I've been very excited about this for quite some time. In fact, if you're a longtime listener of the show, you've heard me repeatedly tease that Joy Harjo, the two-time U.S. Poet Laureate from the Muscogee Creek people and one heck of a saxophone player, has teamed up with jazz legend Esperanza Spalding for Joy's newest album. Insomnia and Seven Steps to Grace is her debut for Smithsonian Folkways, and this is an otherworldly space that we're about to enter with the title track. So for your consideration and approval, enjoy this gem on The Mainstream.
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3: I'm Charles Enoch. I'm Ayupik from Tintituliak, Alaska. On KYUK, 640 AM in Bethel, Alaska, on the Kuskokwim River. 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

Brian Jackson is often referred to as being one of the most quietly influential musicians in modern black music, and he was literally the sound behind Gil Scott-Heron's revolutionary album Winter in America and the hit The Bottle. With Masters at Work, It's Home is Where the Hatred Is, featuring Lisa Fisher, getting us into this listening hour on the mainstream. Nyawe Scano, I'm Brett Mabee, and unless you're tuning in for the first time, you already know that, but you do need to remember that if you need a quick pick-me-up, perhaps you've made it to the right place. Music is one cheap, in fact, in this instance, free way you can achieve that end. So to help kick off the vibes, we're going to be hearing from Afro-Indigenous singer-songwriter Shawn Dene. She's half Lakota and currently living in Las Vegas, and I need to get caught up with her soon because she is one of the funkiest singers out there. In addition, and speaking of funk, we'll be hearing from the Ghost Funk Orchestra. I have a new one for the rotation from Kalela, and more immediately is Son Little, Winona Oak, and this one from Tiwayo. From the Outsider album that was released April 10th, courtesy of Record Kicks Records, it's Sunshine Lady, the third single from the release, and a great one to get into the rotation this hour on the mainstream.

from Chandonnays on the Rocks at Seasick on the Mainstream. Before that, and earlier in the set, we heard Sun Little's Rabbit from the City Folk album, and it was Tiweo's Sunshine Lady that got us into the set. A great track to introduce into the rotation, and one that you'll be hearing a lot more of as well. I'm Brett Mabee, and before going any further, don't forget that I always look forward to hearing from listeners, so if you feel so inclined, you can give me a call for a variety of reasons, including getting song requests on or telling me about your silly dream you had the other night. You can do that by dialing 1-888-362-9970. That's the phone number for the Turtle Island Tunes hotline. And press 1 for the Mainstream. Leave me a message. Press 2 if you're an Indigenous artist looking for a feature on Gyno. And again, for more information on the Full Moon Radio, dial 3. That's 1-888-362-9970. Before this block is up, we'll also be hearing Ghost Spunk Orchestra later on, and a new one from Kay Leila. Right now, it's Winona Oak, the talented, I do believe, Swedish singer-songwriter, who was born Johanna Ewana Ekmark. Her music blends Nordic mystique and a career shaped by both global dance pop collaborations and deeply personal solo work. Turn it up with I Broke Me First, a great track in the rotation and a perfect way to help wind down the first half of listening today on the Mainstream.

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Before the hour is officially through, we'll be hearing from Son of Hueldy. That's the important project of my Diné and Hopi friend, J.J. Otero, who, in addition to being a talented singer-songwriter and guitarist, is an incredible jewelry maker who specializes in silver work. So stick around for one from J.J., and more immediately is this one from Josiah and the Bonnevilles. It's the project of American singer Josiah Lemming. He is born and raised in Tennessee, and, he dropped out of school at 17, where he decided to live in his car and hit the road. After doing that, he played live shows quite frequently. He even auditioned for American Idol Season 7. And he didn't make the top 24, but it's an impressive feat to say the least, and there's a good possibility that's how you've heard Josiah's name in the first place. It's Going Gone. Getting us going before I get going gone on the mainstream.

set his sails and take off into the night.

Zachariah Julian and These Marked Trees, featuring Richard Reed and the track Grace from the Grace EP, Today on the Mainstream. An incredible song from the Jicarilla Apache Nation.

Before that, we heard J.J. Otero and Son of Hueldes, We Will Survive, We Will Resist. And earlier in the set was Ghost Funk Orchestra's Eyes of Love from A Trip to the Moon. And it was Josiah and the Bonnevilles' Goin' Gone from the Goin' Gone release. Thank you so much for spending some of your time with me. I look forward to the next chance. And as always, you're welcome to check your local listings for the many times and ways you can join me on the AMFM frequencies. 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That's just waiting for you to check out at nv1.org. In the remainder of our time is one from Burning Sky, also Daniel Monkman and his band Zoon. But right now, it's Kalela and a new track to get into the rotation. It's the first original release since her 2025 album In the Blue Light. Co-written with painter Geneva Ellis, this is the April 8th release, Idea 1, for your consideration and approval today on the mainstream.

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2: When the contractions hit, Christine Tutu got ready to head to the hospital, but the baby had other plans.
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2: This Mother's Day, we celebrate birth, from hotels to hospitals to traditional tents. 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
4: I'm Jill Freitas with National Native News. In today's headlines, state officials are warning the threat of ice jam flooding is far from over in interior Alaska. And lawmakers are demanding answers for a sacred Ootam site that was destroyed near the border. These stories and more today on National Native News.
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1: The Paris-based French Cameroonian producer, DJ, and vocalist Tatiana Jane recently signed at Banger Records, and that's the Brutal release that came out with Orbit recently and one that we got into the rotation not that long ago. I'm Brett Mabee, welcoming you to this hour as I broadcast from the Seneca Nation's Allegheny Territory. It's good to have you here, and as always, you're invited to stick around for the entire time. Before going any further, Nyawaskeno Haikwa, Agajengwa, Gatnigoyo, Tiawanzagwego, Nangawanisade. I'm thankful you're well, and I hope there are good minds everywhere. We need all the good vibes we can get, and, well, that's just what I'm here to help with. Before our hour is through, the latest from Kevin Morby. We'll also be hearing from Taj Mahal and his longtime backing band, the Phantom Blues Band. We'll enjoy the guitar virtuosity of Jose Gonzalez in just a few, but right now, it's the second single from Senegalese singer Sheikh Ibra Fam. This is a new-to-the-mainstream track, as it was officially released in the fall of 2025, but it's getting a major push right now, and I'm glad it came to my attention. The word Sali, the title of this track, is short for Salimata, a common and evocative women's name across West Africa. For your consideration and approval, consider this newest addition onto the mainstream.

Jeremy Dutcher and a track from his award-winning Wolustawick Lindawanganawa today on the mainstream. In fact, I do believe that it won him a Pulitzer Prize, his first of two. Before that was Jose Gonzalez, A Perfect Storm from Against the Dying of the Light, and it was Sheikh Ibrahim's Sully, a new single into the rotation that you'll be hearing of very soon. I'm Brett Mabee, and as we get nice and comfortable in this hour's listening, a friendly reminder that you're always welcome to stick around, so don't go anywhere. Still music from Onondaga and Oneida Cousins, Rex and Irv Lyons and their band, the Ripcords. They teamed up with Earl Slick for one of my favorite albums, so more details before too long. Also, Arlo Parks, Buffalo Weavers, a new one from Kevin Morby. And as we get back into this block, it's the Grammy-winning American blues, soul, and R&B supergroup who formed in the early 1990s as Taj Mahal's touring and recording band. Over time, they became a standalone group, but they continue to collaborate with Taj Mahal, and over the course of decades have won two Grammy Awards and one WC Handy Blues Award. Without further ado, it's time that I leave you with here on the mainstream. Also, I don't know, on Dodd Jeets on the mainstream.

this is Cliff Cardinal from Cliff Cardinal and the Skylarks, and I can't believe we're finally here. But you are listening to The Mainstream on Native Voice One. Well, I'm a kid.

As we're at the halfway point of this hour's listening, I'm Brett Mabee, and just a quick and friendly reminder that I invite you to stick around with me. I broadcast 7 days a week, 3 hours a day, and this is just some of the audio fun that you can expect from Turtle Island Tunes Full Moon Radio, LLC, the parent company of The Mainstream with Brett Mabee, Guy Known, and the Full Moon Radio itself. I have some other exciting community and national collaborations happening as well, so stay tuned for more details, and I look forward to hearing from you. Also, a shout-out to friends who are dialed in the KSJD 91.5 FM in and around Cortez, Colorado. If you do have to step away from listening, you might consider checking on the digital archive, which is found at mainstreamradio.net. In the remainder of the hour is one from Arlo Parks. I'll join you again after a track from the Buffalo Weavers. We'll also hear Deary, the Silver Wolf Band, as we head up to Labrador with an international tribal band, so stick around for them and a whole lot more. This is a band that intentionally tries to, quote, make the music sound worse. In fact, the band Robber Robber has joked about their caveman approach in interviews. So get your Yabba Dabba groove on with this track. It's New Year's Eve from Two Wheels Move the Soul.

Water smoke burrows in the sweat of past lives. 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In which hand do you hold the wind? It passes straight through me, I don't

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Call the sugar up from the roots. What happens to the light when

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Reach out to Nola Daves Moses, the distribution director at Native Voice One. You can drop her a line at nola@nv1.org. 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I look forward to getting caught up with you, and there is information about the chat feature there and so much more. In the remainder of our time is Deary, and this one from Kevin Morby. Javelin is the lead single from his latest album, Little Wide Open. And it's my understanding it's his 8th studio album. Be on the lookout for the May 15th release. It's his most personal and vulnerable record yet. This track provides the emotional and thematic entry point. So, I've done enough talking. It's a great song that I leave you with for your consideration and approval. Be good to yourself and be good, or be good at it, especially on the mainstream.

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4: In a series of actions, the Trump administration is making life harder for bison. Advocates for the largest land animal in North America, that is often depicted as the living symbol of America, say the move jeopardizes decades of efforts to revive bison herds. We'll hear more on the next Native America Calling.

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2: Welcome to Native America Calling. I'm Sean Spruce. Native Americans require additional access to health care as they age, but many Native elders have difficulty maintaining that access through Indian Health Service that suffers from chronic underfunding. And now they also face losing access through resources like Medicaid and Medicare. One group of advocates is researching and speaking up for urban Native elders to better define what they need and how to get it. We'll be back after the news.

0: is National Native News. I'm Jill Freitas. On Friday, the University of Arizona recognized roughly 70 Native American graduates with a special celebration. As KJZZ's Gabriel Pietrasio reports, an indigenous actor was the event's keynote speaker.
1: Dallas Goldtooth is Dene in Mittawakaton, Dakota. He's arguably best known for his role in the Peabody Award-winning FX series Reservation Dogs. Goldtooth plays a comedic spiritual guide to a teen living in an Oklahoma res town.
2: Are you Crazy Horse or Sitting?
3: No. I'm not one of those awesome guys. No, I'm more of your unknown warrior. Yeah, you know my name? William Knife Man.
1: Goldtooth co-founded the 1491s, an all-native sketch comedy group that uses humor as a way to tackle stereotypes and complex social issues. Native Americans make up about 4% of the university's student body. For National Native News, I'm Gabriel Pietrasio.
0: The U.S. Bureau of Indian Affairs says it is distributing $20 million in emergency funding to more than a dozen Alaska Native communities in response to shortages of essential supplies and urgent infrastructure needs. The lion's share of the funding, $16 million, is going to the Kuskokwim Delta coastal village of Shefornik to address the impacts of severe erosion, permafrost thaw, and failing infrastructure. According to a press release, the funds are intended to restore damaged wetlands, address unsafe structures, relocate at-risk homes, and reconstruct the community's barge landing. Shefornik and 15 other communities spread across a vast swath of the state will also receive a portion of an additional $4 million that the federal government is using to purchase thousands of gallons of heating fuel, along with potable water supplies and firewood. The press release says delayed spring barge deliveries, restricted water systems, and extreme winter conditions led to supply shortages in the communities receiving assistance. The announcement comes after Assistant Secretary of Indian Affairs Billy Kirkland was in Alaska to meet with tribal leaders. Kirkland appeared alongside U.S. Senator Lisa Murkowski in Anchorage and Bethel as part of the hearings of the Senate Committee on Indian Affairs on Federal Disaster Support and the question of climate-driven village relocation. This story was provided by KYUK's Evan Erickson. Alaska Native organizations and wildfire officials are preparing for another challenging fire season as communities face growing climate-related threats. Officials say dry spring conditions and warming temperatures are increasing wildfire risks in rural communities across the state. The Alaska Division of Forestry and Fire Protection says many Alaska wildfires are caused by human activity, including escaped burn piles, campfires, and sparks from equipment or vehicles. Officials are urging residents to prepare emergency kits, create evacuation plans, and clear brush and other flammable materials away from homes and buildings. Alaska Native organizations are also working with communities on climate adaptation, emergency preparedness, and public health planning efforts tied to wildfire smoke and extreme weather. Meanwhile, tribal leaders in western Alaska are calling for stronger, tribally-led disaster response systems as communities face increasing wildfire and environmental threats. Some rural communities are also concerned about how major wildfires could impact subsistence activities, travel routes, and deliveries of food, fuel, and other critical supplies during the summer months. Fire officials say even a single spark can quickly ignite dry grass during spring conditions. I'm Jill Freitas.

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1: Hear that? Tribal college faculty do so much, one can't say it all here. Nothing but respect. 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
3: This is Native America Calling. I'm Sean Spruce. Native elders living in urban areas suffer high rates of chronic illnesses and have limited social interactions. Those conclusions come from the most recent Native Urban Elder Needs Assessment Survey, which aims to fill a void of information about Native American elders, the vast majority of whom live in cities. The survey is among efforts to better understand and provide effective services for Native elders. The effort is all the more pressing as federal cuts to Medicaid and Medicare approach, costs for medical care rise, and pressure increases to cut support for the Indian Health Service. May is Older Americans Month, or as I like to say, Age Affluent Month. And in this hour, we're looking at the state of Native elder care. Listeners, as always, you can join us by calling 1-800-996-2848. Tell us, what are your concerns about how Native elders in your community have access to adequate health and long-term care? We're also at 1-800-99-NATIVE. All of our guests today are joining us on Zoom. First, we have from Grand Forks, North Dakota, Dr. Colette Adamson. She is the director of the National Resource Center on Native American Aging and a research assistant professor at the University of North Dakota School of Medicine and Health Sciences. She's a member of the Turtle Mountain Band of Chippewa Indians. Dr. Adamson, hello, and welcome back to Native America Calling.
4: Hi, good morning. Thank you. Thank you for having me today and giving me the opportunity to be on the show.
3: Absolutely. We appreciate all of you joining us and looking forward to the conversation. We also have on the show today from New Mexico, Michael Byrd. He is a past president of the American Public Health Association and a past national consultant for AARP. He is Kiwa Pueblo and Oke Owinge. Michael, good morning and welcome back to Native America Calling.
5: Well, thank you very much. Appreciate the opportunity to share this important work that's been done and look forward to the conversation.
3: Absolutely. And our third guest joins us from Santa Fe, New Mexico, Dr. Emily Houses. She is a research scientist for the Pacific Institute for Research and Evaluation, and she's a member of the Fort Sill Chiricahua Warm Springs Apache Tribe. Dr. Houses, welcome back to Native America Calling to you as well, and good morning.
6: Thanks so much. It's a pleasure to join and talk about this really important topic.
3: Well, let's get into this topic right now. And Dr. Adamson, I want to begin with you, and let's get some more information here for our listeners regarding the Native Urban Elder Needs Assessment Survey. What are some highlights, and what health and well-being topics did the survey focus on?
4: So thank you. Yeah, so when we started this project, there was a real need to identify and understand the needs of our urban Native elders. And thankfully, we had great advocates and partners to help support making this happen, to fill this major gap in data and understanding our urban Native elder needs. But from the survey, what we had gathered was some of the important findings was the level of food insecurity and nutritional risk among our Native urban elders. Many have reported skipping meals or eating less than they felt they should, or worrying about whether food would last because of financial limitations. And as you know, nutrition impacts chronic disease management, mental health, wellness, and the overall quality of life for our urban Native elders. Some other important findings that we found that there was very low participation in services such as congregate meals, home-delivered meals, and senior center programs, there was high rates of not being able to get dental care when it was needed, and that was due to the cost of dental care. So there was a lot of key highlights of, you know, our urban elder needs that were identified through the survey that really helped us to better understand what the needs are of our urban populations, namely our Native elders.
3: Dr. Adamson, the low participation in services you mentioned, specifically meal programs, dental care, what do you attribute that to?
4: Well, with our resource center, we work with Title VI tribal elder programs. And Title VI is a federal funding that was passed in 1978 under the Older Americans Act that provide funding every 3 years to tribal elder programs to provide nutrition, support services, and caregiving services for our tribal elders. And it was interesting because we actually do a tribal elder needs assessment survey with those Title VI programs. And when we look at that data, we see that their numbers are much better for getting some of those services, such as the congregate meals, the senior center programs, the home delivered meals compared to our urban Native elders. So from looking at that data, that's telling us that the Title VI model and the funding that's being given through there is something that's a good model that we kind of feel should be something that should be created for the urban Native elders. And by no means am I saying that all of the tribal elder needs are met through this Title VI program, but it does help. I mean, there are additional needs for our tribal elders, but just looking at this data and comparing it to the urban Native elders, that's telling us that there's a need for some sort of similar model that provides dedicated funding for our urban Native elders in getting nutrition support services and caregiving services. So, guaranteed funding that's going to help provide that for these urban Native elder serving organizations to help meet the needs of their elders.
3: Thank you, Dr. Adams. I'm interested in learning more about the focus on urban Native elders as you describe it. But first, I also want to understand, how are elders defined for the purpose of this survey?
4: So when we did this survey, we had over 1,000 urban Native elders participate, and we had 7 urban Native elder serving organizations, urban organizations participate. We did tell them that they can define the age of their elder however they had defined it within their center. So if it was 52 years old, they could allow that elder to take the survey. But for the most part, we defined it as 55 years and older, and that's what we kind of use with our deliverables that we put out with the data booklet, the reports, the infographics and such. And the reason that we do that, where we have it at 55 and older, whereas the general population, the non-Native elder population, is usually that 65-year-old or even 60 and above mark, is because of the difference in our life expectancies. We have much lower life expectancies compared to other non-Native populations. So that does play a role in how we define the age of an elder. But for the most part, with this, with each of the urban organizations, we asked them to define the age of the elder, and then we went by what they defined the age as.
3: Okay, thanks, Dr. Adamson. And next year, when it's time to do another Native Urban Elder Needs Assessment Survey, or whenever that time is, send me one, because I'm over the age of 55, okay. So I think I would qualify. Thank you so much.
4: All right,
3: Michael.
4: Thank you.
3: You bet. Michael Bird, I want to bring you into the conversation now and tell us more about the need for an assessment like this, and also why the focus on urban Native elders.
5: Well, as you were saying, you're finally qualified. I guess I'm overqualified at this point almost in terms of that particular point you just made. I think one of the points I want to make, having been engaged in public health for quite some time now, over close to 50 years, both nationally and locally and in a number of realms, is I, I think that one of the issues, and I think this happens to many of us because our population is significantly smaller compared to many other communities of color and the general population at large, is really sort of the issue of being invisible. And I don't think it's something that I've seen a whole lot of focus on, but I think in many cases that our communities, our numbers are smaller, and people don't necessarily see American Indians and Alaska Native and Native Hawaiians, for that fact, in the same way that they see other communities of color and the larger society. In that we're oftentimes, I think, continue to be invisible, continue to be marginalized, and so our needs are overlooked. And I think to Colette's study, the study that's been conducted, it's really important to look at, to drill down and look at urban Native communities, Native elders, because I think that that's one of the communities that you know is even probably in some ways I'd say more marginalized than you know other reservation or tribal communities, because they get designated funding. That you have a visible population of, you know, and with the urban Native population, I think we're, I think it's easier for us to be overlooked, and in some cases, the needs not be addressed adequately.
3: All right, we have Michael Bird and Dr. Colette Adamson kicking off our conversation today on the show. We're talking about the most recent Native Urban Elder Needs Assessment Survey, and this is critical information with regard to challenges, issues, disparities facing Native American elders with regard to health care and health services. You can chime in on this conversation if you have some insights or some perspectives to offer. Maybe you are familiar with this survey or other types of data requests with regard to Native elders where you live. Maybe you've been a participant or a respondent in a survey like this yourself at some point. We'd sure like to hear from you today. The number, 1-800-996-2848. That one number, once again, 1-800-996-2848, or just 1-800-99-NATIVE. That'll work as well. And we'll be back on the other side of this break with a lot more conversation with our guests. So stay with us.

0: The rising cost of petroleum is particularly a problem in Alaska, where rural residents rely on oil for heating, generating power, and fueling fishing boats. Elsewhere, native truck drivers, farmers, and rural airline services are wondering how long the extra fuel costs will cut into their bottom lines. We'll hear about the consequences of how lingering high oil prices are affecting people. That's on the next Native America Calling.
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0: 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I'm Sean Spruce, and we're talking about Native elder health care and health equity today. You can join our conversation at 1-800-996-2848. What kind of elder care services and resources are available in your community? Are there enough? Let us know. The number again, 1-800-996-2848. Also, 1-800-99-NATIVE. One of our guests today, Dr. Colette Adamson, joins us from Grand Forks, North Dakota. Among other titles, she is a research assistant professor at the University of North Dakota School of Medicine and Health Sciences. And Dr. Adamson, I want to talk a little bit more about some of the data that was mined in this survey, and specifically with regard to socialization, because as I understand it, this is a very important part of elder health, just the ability to be social. Tell us more about the benefits of being social and also some of the challenges that our Native elders face in this regard.
1: Yeah, so I think with some of the data that we had seen, we had asked a question about how often the elder has gotten out and socialized in the past month. And from the data we had seen, if you look at two or less times a month, it was close to over 40%, I guess I should say, over 40% of our elders had socialized less than two times a month. And, you know, not having that socialization and that connection to your community, to friends, to family, to even back home in our tribal communities, that can have a real impact on your physical health, your mental health, of course. So when we've seen those numbers, it was really concerning. And again, it goes back to the importance of being able to provide this data and this evidence that there's a need here, a need to support, to provide resources, funding, to bring in services that are going to allow our elders the opportunity to have social programs such as exercise programs or just meeting with other elders at a set place and space. So looking at that information, that data really helps bring that key point home that there's more services that are needed for our urban Native elders in urban communities and urban areas.
0: Dr. Adamson, how about cultural participation? Was that addressed in the survey as well?
1: Yeah, so that's a good point that you bring up. Great question, because, you know, we talk about a lot of the unmet needs and the disparities of our urban Native elders, but there are some strengths and shown through resiliency of our elders, where there is a want and need to be exposed to their traditional foods and have that opportunity, that access, and a lot of them did, participating in cultural practices such as smudging and powwows. A lot of the elders had identified that they participated in those activities. So that cultural connection was really important, and the data showed that they were involved in those things. Also, they are connected to their families and their grandchildren, because we had seen a high percentage of our elders that were grandparent caregivers. So our elders continue to be strengths and knowledge keepers in our communities, in our urban communities, and mentors. So that was some positive findings within the survey.
0: Dr. Adamson, were there notable differences between elder health among those who went to the Indian Health Service clinics or hospitals and those who went to other types of health centers, maybe urban health centers or nonprofits in other parts of the country?
1: So we didn't drill specifically down on that, and that could definitely be a future direction. But some of the differences were, we can assume that there was a big difference, and just assume that it was because IHS services were available, was when we looked at the dental care. Like I mentioned, there was a high percentage of elders, nearly 50%, that could not get dental care when needed. But when we looked at the tribal elder survey data, it was much lower. And also the cost, the reason why they couldn't get the dental care, the cost was a big driving factor for urban Native elders or to our tribal elders. So we assume that that was attributed to the fact that in our Indian health services, we do have the dental clinics and things that our tribal elders can utilize, whereas in the urban center, or I guess urban communities, they might not, the urban native elders might not have access to dental care such as that.
0: Thank you. Michael Bird, back to you. This assessment could have policy implications. Tell us more.
2: Well, I would hope so. I mean, if you've got the data right in front of you, and as it relates to this study that's showing that there's some real discrepancies, you know, I would hope that there would be a response on behalf of urban native elders to address this. However, you know, the times we're living in, it seems like many of the programs that based on legal commitment and obligations and treaties and promises from this nation, some of those programs seem to be, you know, there's discussion and defunding versus addressing the issue itself.
0: Absolutely. Yeah. The Older Americans Act, I'm curious in learning more about that with regard to the implications it has for Native Americans, and not just Native elders in urban areas as well.
1: Yeah, so I can jump in and kind of speak about, you know, when we're looking at funding, in 1978, Title VI, they had seen that there was still Title III funding available, which is for non-Native elders with the nutrition support services and caregiving services. But they saw that there was a real need, that it was difficult for our tribal communities to access and get some of that funding that was available at that time. So what they wanted to do is to have funding that was specific for tribal elders and our tribal communities, and that's where Title VI came about in 1978. So when we look at that, like I mentioned, we can see that model is helping our tribal elders and connecting them to those resources and those services. I mean, like I said, by no means are all the needs being met by Title VI. There's still a lot more to do. But if we could just take that model and bring that for our urban Native elders, where there's dedicated funding, federal funding, specific for urban Native elders to address funding those aging services, which would provide more access, more opportunity for our urban Native elders to utilize. When we look at the urban Indian organization funding, we know that they only receive about 1% funding from Indian Health Service. A lot of that their funding comes from grants, third-party reimbursements, and a lot of it is focused on the healthcare services. So they don't really have the room for providing those aging services. But if we had that dedicated funding, federal funding that was allocated for urban Native elders to address this nutrition support services and caregiving services, I think that would be so beneficial for our urban Native elders and could meet some of their needs.
0: I'm interested in learning more as to why that statistics exists, less than 1% going towards these Native urban elders, when we know that close to 80% of our Native populations today live off reservation. Dr. Adamson or Michael, either of you, if you could respond to that, I'd be really interested in getting more information.
2: Well, one of the things I think that overlays all of this, And we haven't really spoken to that point, is that when you look at U.S. life expectancy, American Indians continue to have the highest mortality and morbidity rates of any population, be they on reservation-based community, in reservation-based communities, or in urban areas. And there are two communities that vie for the bottom oftentimes in terms of longevity and life expectancy, and it's African Americans and American Indians. And I think our rate continues historically and continues to this day to be the highest, the lowest life expectancy. And this all relates back to resources being available to everyone, including elders. And if elders are not getting care, and the older you get, the more care you need, the more services you need. And if those services are not being made available, well, your life expectancy certainly is not going to be, it doesn't promote longevity.
0: Mm-hmm. Yeah, thank you, Michael. Let's hear now from Dr. Emily Houses. She's a research scientist for the Pacific Institute for Research and Evaluation. She joins us now from Santa Fe, New Mexico. And Dr. Houses, you took part in another study on Native elders that focused on issues pertaining to people not having access to a personal healthcare provider. How do you describe, or what do you describe as the role of a personal healthcare provider?
3: Hi, thank you for introducing me into this conversation. I have so much to say. Well, we talked to around 100 Native American elders in the Southwest and really specifically asked them about their relationship with their healthcare providers, and recognizing that right now our healthcare system just generally is kind of in a place of flux, we'll say, with optimism. But if you look back historically, most Americans have had a healthcare provider who they could rely on to be their person, who they could go to, they could schedule appointments with and everything. But when we talked to Native American elders, they generally had no single healthcare provider in their lifespan who they knew as the person. The longest most of them could remember having had a provider was maybe 2 years. And so this, and that's through the Indian Health Service. So it means that they never had a consistent point of contact who they could refer to for their healthcare needs. It also means that there was nobody who knew them within the healthcare system to advocate for them, to remember them when they went into the IHS clinics or hospitals. And it meant that they would get lost in the system always. And it also meant that their healthcare outcomes were worse.
0: Hmm. Well, tell us more about the reasons, perhaps, that some Native elders don't have these personal healthcare providers, and what are the consequences of not having a person like that to advocate and to assist, both short-term and long-term?
3: Oh, gosh. Okay, so the reason, one of the main reasons is because the Indian Health Service is basically it's a training ground for medical providers. And so because it is an important place for healthcare providers to get trained, it becomes a revolving door for doctors and nurses. And a lot of people get trained in these 6 month or 1 year assignments. They go in to the reservations or even to the urban hospitals where they do exist. They get trained and then they leave. And so somebody will go in and they get their panel of patients. They practice, as you say, in medicine. They learn the skills they need to learn. They pay off their loans from med school. And then they move on to a very wonderful, productive life as a healthcare provider in whatever place they want to go. But they tend not to stay in the tribal communities where they learned how to practice. And there are real consequences to that for the patients who they have practiced and learned. The patients, one of the problems that is not talked about is that the patients who are being, you know, practiced on is they have to retell their life stories over and over and over again. And if a life story includes a lot of trauma, which we know many Native Americans have, they are re-traumatized every time a provider comes in. They don't know if the provider that they're meeting that day is going to believe them. They don't know if the provider is going to actually speak to the health condition that they're there for that day. You know, if they go in and they say, I'm here because I have allergies and I want my allergy shot, and this new provider who's just got these skills that they want to try out gets their health history and finds out that they suffered childhood sexual abuse, you know, 40, 50 years ago, they might decide to fixate on that instead of getting them their allergy shots. And it is really disruptive to everybody, most of all the patients. You know, the new provider is really excited because they got to try this out. Okay. And this is an experience that happens across the lifespan for the patients.
0: Thank you, Dr. Houses. Let's go to the phones now. We have Dennis, who is listening to our show today online in Washington, D.C. Hi, Dennis. You're on the air.
4: Oh, thank you very much. My name is Dennis Zotai, and I live out here in Washington, D.C., where there are no IHS healthcare units within 600 miles. Mm-hmm. My 87-year-old dad lives with me right now, and he was forced to get a supplemental insurance in order to see some of the doctors in this area. And he just recently received a notice from Aetna that his supplemental insurance is going up to $600, which is one-third of his entire retirement income. And so now he is, because of this, he's planning to move back to his home in Albuquerque, New Mexico this fall. And he is under the impression that he can get adequate health care from the IHS, the same as he had 10 years ago, and cancel his supplemental Aetna insurance. My question is, can he survive in Albuquerque on IHS? He's IHS eligible. Can he survive using IHS resources?
0: All right. And here we have another Tewa brother joining us from Washington, D.C. Sinkitombo there, Dennis Zotai. Great to have you calling in today. And I hope your father, Ralph, we can get an answer for his question here. Michael Bird, what are your thoughts here? Can Dennis's father, Ralph Zotai, make it with IHS benefits if he moves back to the 505?
2: Well, I wish I could provide an answer, but I have, as a former IHS employee who left many, many, many years ago, I really couldn't give him any advice. What I would suggest is he just call the Albuquerque area office, get a hold of the area director there or someone in some capacity, and just ask that question, because I don't have, that's not an area of expertise that I have at this point in time. But okay. I think that he should be able to get an answer from somebody at the area office.
0: Okay, thank you, Michael. We're going to go into a break right now, but when we come back, we'll talk a little bit more about this, and we'll really focus it really specifically on affordability, because we know that's a big factor for elder health care. So maybe some of our other guests can chime in with regard to affordability and maybe help Dennis Zotai with regard to his issue and the questions he has about his father. So stay with us. We'll be right back on the other side of this break. And for other listeners who would like to join the conversation or ask a question, the number is 1-800-99-NATIVE.

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0: This is Native America Calling. I'm Sean Spruce, and we're talking about Native elder health care today. What are the effective health care programs and services that you see in your community that are making a difference? Let us know. Give us a call, 1-800-996-2848, or perhaps you can talk about what gaps need to be filled. You can do that also at 1-800-996-2848. We have another caller on the line, but before I take the call, I want to go back to Dr. Houses, who is a research scientist for the Pacific Institute for Research and Evaluation. And Dr. Houses, we had the caller earlier from Dennis, and it really makes me think more about the affordability factor that we need to discuss here. And just maybe if you could either talk a little bit more about that caller's question, or just in general, what elders and their families can do to ensure that they don't feel stretched financially with regard to health needs that they might have.
1: I think that is on everybody's mind, especially as we age, because you don't know what you're what's going to happen at your next appointment. I'm a cancer survivor myself, and I'm only 52 years old. And IHS doesn't cover that except for in very, very small cases, or rather it covers it through purchase referred care if you live in your service unit and they have the money at the time. What can you do? What's the solution? That's something that a lot of folks are scratching their heads about, other than living in your service unit and being lucky. I just think that IHS should not tie the money that is entitled to you through treaty benefit or through your treaty obligations to geography. It should be tied to the person.
0: Okay. Yeah. And also with regard to, you know, these looming cuts now to Medicare and Medicaid, other financial challenges that could be impacting in health services, it sounds like it could only get, could possibly get much worse in the future.
1: I want to focus on the positive and what we can do. I think that individuals and communities can focus on eating well, avoiding drinking alcohol, because we know now alcohol is tied to cancer, for example, and other health problems, and living good, strong, positive lives with traditional foods and exercise.
0: All right. Dr.

0: I was just evicted from a homeless shelter where I was living for 3 months, and they had given me a 3-day extension, and they were supposed to help me with my next apartment's first less and deposit. And they took it away because they kicked me out the day before I was supposed to leave. And so I was homeless again, and I had to sleep in my car. And I called one of my friends. I was driving to the free lunch program from First Nation, and she lived near there, so I called her, and she told me, "Don't you dare sleep in your car one more night. Come over." So I'm okay for now, but the reason why they kicked me out was because they said I wasn't trying hard enough to find an apartment, and I wanted my children to live with me, and they said it was against the federal laws. And I tried to tell them, my son's going to be my caretaker for 20 hours a week, so he'll get paid and help me pay the rent. And during these difficult economic times, why can't my daughter live with me so that we can all work together? And they said, "That's not the way things work. We can only fund you if you live by yourself." And I told them, "It doesn't make sense to have three separate households when we can all live together and help each other." So, my cultural lifestyle is not in line with what's going on. So I'm homeless, and I had gotten fired, and that's going to court. And I did get unemployment benefits because I was fired without cause. So that's a little bit of what happens to us elders.
1: Okay. Well, Marion, you take care of yourself, sister, and really appreciate you calling in to the show and just sharing this information, sharing your story as well. And we're thinking about you, and we hope your situation improves some. And Dr. Adamson, I want to have you respond here with regard to what we just heard from our caller, Marion, and specifically with regard to unsheltered relatives. With regard to the survey, did you glean any data with regard to what are unsheltered relatives, specifically our native elders who might be in a transitional situation, are going through?
2: Well, I think from some of the data, what's hard and a limitation of our survey is, the homeless, we do ask the question around their living situation, but the homeless piece wasn't a very high percent of our elders, but I would attribute that to the fact that our survey is probably not reaching some of our urban native elders who are homeless. Because keep in mind, we worked with the urban organizations and then offered an online survey, so they'd have to have access, to the internet and to going to the urban Indian organization for services. But keeping that in mind, hearing this story and then Mr. Zotai's story with his father, this just really drives home the point. I mean, we've heard from a couple native elders just now, and it's telling us that there are these real needs of being able to provide resources, access, services. So this just further strengthens the point of the work that we're all doing, on this panel, to try to get better services and more services and access to services for our urban native elders so they can live a better quality, overall quality of life. So, just hearing it from them and elevating their voices to be able to help meet their needs. I mean, that's what this is all about, our work. So, those two calls just furthered what we're doing and what we need to keep working towards.
1: Thanks, Dr. Adamson. Dr. Houses, I want to bring you back into the conversation, and I want to ask you also about the study that you worked on and some interesting data that was uncovered. And it has to do with elders who said that they only go to a clinic when they get really sick. And I thought that was interesting because Is there a need for

0: elders to be encouraged more to establish regular checkups or any system to make sure they just maintain a better relationship with clinics so they're not waiting until the last minute when they're already sick to actually access care?
1: Well, of course. We always want people to do preventive care instead of emergency care. There's a lot of distrust of healthcare providers, especially when you don't know what you're going to walk into. And some ways around that are, especially with our urban folks, with the research that I've done, not just with the most recent project, but with other projects, we found that our Native American population much prefers to go to places that they trust, places that they are familiar with. And that means having places that are culturally safe for them. So they may not love IHS, but they much prefer going to a Native American serving organization or Native American serving healthcare than another place. So
0: all right,
1: having those resources for them, and this includes just senior services. So you may say, well, the Older Americans Act it covers Native Americans because they can go to their local senior center in a city, but they're not going to go there because it's not friendly. It's not Native American serving. And so we need to understand that our communities want to be with our people. And so we need to extend those services to cities. We need to have Native serving clinics in cities. We need to make them meet the needs of our communities the way we define it. And that will help make it more trustworthy and friendly for the elders so that they aren't going at the very last minute when their conditions are not treatable or beyond, they are at the terminal stage if it's something very serious.
0: Dr. House, is another issue we haven't had a chance to address yet, and I want to do it now, is this elder population boom that we're seeing in the United States right now. And this impacts all populations, not just Native people. But with regard to Native people, what are some additional challenges or opportunities that this population boom presents?
1: I just think about all of the wisdom that we have in this population. Oh my gosh, there's so much that we can learn. I mean, right, more than ever before. I'm not sure exactly. I think Mr. Bird is the person we should ask that because he's right in the middle of it.
0: Michael, what are your thoughts? Population boom, 2026, here we are. People living longer than ever before, even though I know the data doesn't look so great for Natives with regards to longevity. We talked about that a little bit before the show.
2: Well, I it's very sad, the stories that are being shared with us, because we do not have in many cases have systems in place that are really being very responsive or helpful to elders or to children, even across the board. From my perspective, what we are in fact seeing is a dismantling of our healthcare system. We have insurance companies that are raking in, millions of dollars, and yet deny in some cases denying care. Here in Albuquerque, you don't have to look far where our health system is not really being very responsive. And I know there's legislation that was passed, to try and support, encourage physicians and healthcare system to be more responsive to the community, elderly as well. There's not a priority in my opinion, for really providing the kind of level of healthcare that elders need and that everyone needs for that matter. And it's not, we don't have a real system, and the system that we do have, appears to be being dismantled in many ways. And so the studies that are being done that demonstrate, that give us the data, that give us the facts, I think are going to have to be the basis for really challenging the systems. Our congressional representatives, our governor, and other others that are in the legislature and have the ability to influence those services, so that we do see that the needs of that of our community, our people, all people are met. And I'm sad to say, but I don't see it happening in the way that it has in the past or that it needs to this day.
0: Michael, what about these impending changes coming Medicare and Medicaid? What are some strategies that tribes, service providers, even Native individuals and families need to prepare for?
2: Well, there are, the American Public Health Association. We have an American Indian, Alaska Native Hawaii caucus that advocates for programs for our communities, including Native Hawaiians. We, National Indian Health Board. There's of course there's an urban Indian organization as well, and I think it really requires us to reach out to them, to communicate to them, engage them, and join them in terms of advocacy, because it's not gonna it's nothing changes. I mean, I wish that we had a nation that really understood the needs of it's right now the nation is catering to those people who have millions and billions of dollars, and seems to be support that there's a welfare system for billionaires, but and support for those for many of those entities, but I don't see the same sort of moral commitment being made to Native communities and to the rest of the American population, and that's going to have to change. And the only way it's going to change is we advocate for ourselves, congressionally, and your mayor, your city council, and your senators and your congressional representatives, because that's what it's going to take, and that's what we need to do. And and we are doing that. The American Public Health Association has been pushing back against many of the horrible reductions that have taken place as it relates to CDC and other major federal agencies whose cutting, who budgets been cut and priorities have been changed. And that's what it's going to take. And we're America is having an indigenous moment, I'd like to say. This is what it's like. I mean, it's nothing new for us. If you know our,
0: Right.
2: if we, those people who know our history, know it's always been this. It's always been a battle. It's always been a struggle. And we've always been ignored. But on the positive, there are entities out there that know that what's happening and are pushing back, and it really requires all of us to come together and support each other's and change what's going on.
0: We're out of time. Unfortunately, we're going to have to wrap up our conversation today, but I want to thank our three guests who joined us and provided wonderful insights, knowledgeable and tremendous expertise, Dr. Emily Houses, Michael Bird, and Dr. Colette Adamson, and also appreciate our two callers who joined us today as well. Actually, our three callers, excuse me, three callers joined us. So with that, we're going to go ahead and wrap it up. And please join us again tomorrow for a discussion about how the lingering high cost of oil and gas is changing how some Native people are doing business. Until then, I'm your host, Sean Spruce. You've been listening to the one, the only Native America Calling, and I sure hope you enjoy the rest of your day.

0: faculty of tribal colleges and universities support their students in countless ways. They say, I believe, and offer help before it's asked.
1: Hear that? That's everything tribal college faculty do for their students on Fast Forward. Because if one tried to say it in real time, they'd be here all day. They teach, guide, comfort, and connect. 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

0: I'm Bob Franklin. Thanks very much for joining me. This is Like It Is. My guest is Amanda Henry, author of the book, The Financial Abundance Blueprint, A Black Woman's Guide to Achieve Financial Literacy, Build a Successful Career, and Break Barriers.
1: Well, first of all, you're a Bay Area-based corporate strategist. What exactly is that?
2: Great way to put it. So I am based out of the Bay Area by way of Buffalo, New York. I currently work in the tech industry. My formal title is a senior sales enablement professional. And essentially, I get to host workshops both in person and virtually that helps professionals at my company grow in a certain area of expertise, whether that's sales, communications, leadership, management, et cetera. I say I get to be Oprah 3 to 4 days a week, but minus the billions of dollars.
1: And you're a financial educator. That's kind of self-explanatory, but delve into that. A financial educator, what is that? How does that work?
2: Yes. So I'll say my day job is working in that tech industry, but by night I'm a career and money coach for young, ambitious professionals, young adults who are truly just trying to figure out their way through navigating adulthood as it relates to navigating corporate spaces and then managing the money that comes with it. And so from the financial side, that's anything from helping them with their budgeting to creating a debt payoff plan to savings goals and ultimately investing towards financial independence. So that way they have the option to not work in the future if they still choose and want to retire early or just to build up that nest egg so they can have a healthy retirement when that time comes.
1: Well, let's talk about the retirement nest egg. Had it not been for your ability, your strategic ability to pay off a huge debt, $65,000, you would probably not be in a financially secure position. But talk about how did that come about and what was your magic in terms of working at getting that paid off?
2: Oh, yes. So honestly, I was like most millennials out here. We were sold that American dream. Like you work really hard in school, you go to college, graduate, get a good 9-to-5 job, and life should work itself out. And so when I graduated from the University of Pennsylvania Wharton School, I had over $40,000 in student loan debt as a first generation college grad. And then I moved to a brand new city for my job, which added another roughly $25,000 in a brand new car. And so I wasn't doing anything really crazy in terms of making poor financial decisions. I was just a young adult transitioning into navigating real world responsibilities. And then I got involved in something we call the debt free community on Instagram. It's a hashtag that has kind of created a mind of its own where all these regular everyday people were just sharing their debt payoff journeys. And so I learned about something called the snowball method, which essentially means looking at all of your debts, listing them from high to low, and based off of the minimum payments that you have, you pay off the minimums for each, but the smallest one, you throw any extra money to knock it out, and you kind of get that adrenaline and that joy of actually like achieving something. And then once that money is freed off, you roll it into the next smallest debt and so forth and so forth. And so from 2014 to 2018, I worked towards paying off that debt. And within that time, I also made some career moves, got a promotion at my first employer, and then transitioned into a new employer to get more raises in my career as well. And over time have stayed debt free, thankfully, and then repurposed that money that was going towards debt towards my investment portfolio, which now put me on track to reach financial independence in my 30s.
1: Take us back to that particular point in time and give us a couple of take home points in terms of lessons you learned as a result of overcoming that overwhelming debt and getting on a positive track.
2: Yes. Thanks for asking. I can vividly remember sitting in my apartment in New Jersey at the time and thinking like I did everything right. Like, why am I in this position? And you kind of have to have that come to Jesus moment where you're just looking at it and saying like, do I want to just stay with it or do I want to actually create a plan to get myself out of it? And I won't lie, it wasn't the sexiest thing to do to say, hey, I'm going to cut back on a few things to free up some funds to go towards this debt. It wasn't always fun to maybe work a couple extra hours in the office towards a big project that I knew would lead to like that promotion that would get me like that $10,000 raise. And knowing that any additional money I would get from a career growth side would go towards those funds as well. It was scary. It was challenging. But it also felt empowering once I started to see those small steps actually add up. And so, to your question around tips for folks, the first piece is don't shy away from your financial reality. There's no shame. It is what it is, right? Whether you got there by doing all the right things and just life was expensive, or even if you have some money traumas that led you to make some not so great decisions, you have to just face your numbers head on. The second piece is making that plan and being realistic about that plan, right? And so you can't budget to pay off $1,000 per month in debt if you only have $200 left over based off of your income and your expenses, your bills and things of that nature. And so being realistic about what you can do with what you're currently working with. And then the next piece is saying, hey, if you want to get there faster, what other options do you have to grow your income? We live in a time where we have the internet and people are making a lot of money, either putting out videos, hosting courses, et cetera. Like, you're not bound to just your 9-to-5 income, but look at different side hustles you can start, tap it into your natural gifts, your areas of expertise, your talents to bring in more money to just help you get to your goals faster. Once you start seeing that momentum grow, it makes it a lot easier down the line. And then the last piece here is staying consistent.
1: My little sister, single parent, raising a young high school, now a senior in college, working two jobs, challenging, stressful, disappointing sometimes, and she's trying to stay, and she stayed disciplined. I'd like for you to talk about or talk to that young lady who might be in my sister's situation out there, and how to stay focused, how to stay disciplined, and how to maintain strong self-esteem through the challenges that single young ladies face, balancing a career, college, after college, and work.
2: I want to commend what she's doing because it's not easy, and I can speak to her because I literally was her. My from joining from again I'm mentioning I was a first generation college grad, and so I would say my parents did the best they could with what they had, but my dreams were bigger than their bank account. And so I actually was working two jobs throughout college minimum from sophomore year onward up until my senior year. I was actually balancing four jobs plus my course load and different extracurriculars. And so to your question about discipline, you have to know what you're aiming for and you have to protect that so fiercely. Again, as a first generation, my parents loved me immensely, but they never walked on the path that I had dreamed for myself. Which meant sometimes making decisions that they may not have understood in the moment just because they haven't had that shared lived experience. And so you sometimes have to dream big and protect it fiercely and block out the noise from folks who, even if they mean well, just may not have that understanding or that revelation of what it is you're trying to achieve. And then, secondly, knowing yourself is key. I say self-awareness is a superpower. And it's so important knowing your strengths, but also knowing your weaknesses and being okay with that. And then seeking resources, whether it's other people, whether it's knowledge, whether it's technology tools to help you fill in those gaps. And then more so focus on leaning into your strengths and putting things in place that allow you to be more effective and more efficient as you're going through this journey. And the last piece is just knowing that this is also all temporary, right? The sacrifices, that discipline that she's doing right now, it doesn't last forever. It's a short-term sacrifice for what I would say is long-term abundance and freedom. I was made fun of when I was on my debt-free journey because at this point, if you fast forward to 2017, I'm halfway through it. I moved out to California from the East Coast, brand new city. It's like you should be out at restaurants and going to brunch and like taking it all in and spending lots of money on experiences. But I had a vision. I wanted to get out of debt as soon as possible, and I stayed true to that. And ironically, there are people who are still in the same financial positions or even worse off now, 8+ years later, that were making fun of me for being disciplined back then. And it just goes to show not everybody has to understand your vision and your dreams. Only you do, and you stay focused and you find people who are going to support you through that.
1: In your book, A Black Woman's Guide to Achieve Financial Literacy, Build a Successful Career, and Break Boundaries, talk about why you're focusing on women of color, Black women, and why this particular group is in need or should be reaching out, running, and getting your book.
2: Yes. So the Financial Abundance Blueprint, or as I call it, TFAB for short, it was written with my younger self in mind, right? An ambitious woman who are likely their first gen or from underrepresented groups, right? Black women, women of color, immigrants, et cetera, who have a great head on our shoulders and we just want to succeed, right? Especially as we transition from youth into adulthood. And so many of us do all the right things. We are really just great humans in this world and society. But then we enter into these corporate spaces or we enter into these financial conversations, and it's like a foreign language is being spoken, or there's a separate rule book, but nobody gave us the instructions so we can play it fairly as well. And so for a lot of women, particularly women of color, we've been taught to work twice, three times as hard to only get half much of that result. And it's because we're not keen to the true environment in which we're operating in. And yet we also know statistics show that these companies benefit from our presence. And women are actually better investors than men, statistics show. And so this book was essentially my gift back to my younger self of saying, if I knew what I knew back then, what I know now, how much further along could I be? I don't believe that as a millennial, that Gen Z and Gen Alpha coming behind me should have to get it out the mud. No. Your big sis has gone through these things for the last 10 years, navigated corporate spaces and all of the, I'll say, the BS and the politics and the microaggressions and the unwritten rules. I've navigated and overcame that. And I wouldn't wish that journey on anyone if they didn't have to live through it, if they could learn from my experience instead. That's what's packaged in that book. The financial literacy piece, time is our most valuable asset. I've actually been working since the age of 16. My first job was at McDonald's. And if I knew back then what a Roth IRA was and could be putting that money aside, because I wasn't a big spender, so I was stacking my little McDonald's checks. But that money, wow, tens of thousands of dollars left on the table just because I just didn't know and I didn't have anybody to teach me. And so this book, it has this vibe of, I say, a 90s R&B album of side A is on career, side B is money. But in totality, it's just helping ambitious young women have a great chance at being successful and navigating adulthood without having to deal with all the hardships of the lessons that have to be learned along the way by giving it to them in advance. So that way they can take the society further and make it the place that you and I and other folks of our age want to see this beautiful place be. We know what it can be, and we know that the children, the youth are our future, but they need the tools, they need the rule book so they can start from where we have gotten to and take it further.
1: So can kids younger, very young in high school, benefit from this book?
2: Absolutely. I would say high school would probably be the youngest I would go with it, but definitely, because a lot of these themes are relevant to even how we navigate college. Right. When we think about self-awareness, knowing your strengths, knowing your weaknesses, your personal branding, how you're known across your collegiate group of peers, that's really relevant. When we think about job opportunities, right? We live in a digital age. And so how you optimize your LinkedIn or create a digital portfolio or website, that's even more important now and for the youth to even start even younger. So high schoolers for sure can reference this. And it's also kind of has a textbook feel to it where you read through it once to kind of soak in the entire playbook, but then you reference specific chapters or tracks for what you need at the moment for that particular topic or situation you're dealing with.
1: Let's move now to crisis leadership. And well, first, give me your definition of a couple of attributes of a good leader.
2: A good leader is empowering. And I would say, because if you're a good leader, it's not about you, it's about helping your team tap into their potential and letting them shine, and you just kind of helping them unlock that greatness. A great leader is self-aware. Again, that is such a big superpower. It's knowing where they shine and where they can, how they show up in the moment, knowing their weaknesses and where the strength of their team can help fill those gaps so the entire business and organization can be driven forward. They're also servants as well. I'll say servant leadership is huge, where they don't mind jumping in with the team to help solve for what needs to be done, and being humble enough to know when they need to delegate certain things because it's somebody else's superpower, where they need to actually take it upon themselves to protect the team as well. And then lastly, I would say inclusive, especially in this environment. That they're open to diverse perspectives of folks who look like them and folks who don't look like them across different ethnicities, social economic status, age, gender, sexuality, et cetera. That they're just open to the beautifulness of what we all uniquely bring to the table because we're all fearfully and wonderfully made uniquely for such a time as this.
1: In Cindy Suarez's article, The Perils of Black Leadership, she states, and I'd like to get your comment on this, that quote, when Black people do make it to the top levels of leadership, they are overwhelmingly appointed in times of crisis. Do you see that to be the case? And advantages, disadvantages, if any?
2: Yes, I unfortunately I agree. So often, when we get appointed to positions of leadership, not in all, but in numerous times, it's to kind of clean up a mess we didn't create. And if you actually look even further down the chain, oftentimes it's those of us, even at lower levels, seeing the crises in their infant form. And speaking up and trying to help the others understand what's going on here. And we get shut down a lot. And it's like we try to save folks from themselves, and it gets to a place where they don't want to hear that reasoning until it's too late. And then it's like, oh, well, we know that this person probably already seen this. Let's put them in leadership to solve it. And then we're not set up for success. And then we wonder why. I assume in that article, you're going to see stats around how few of us are even in those positions of leadership. And once we get there, we're fighting an uphill battle. But at the same time, I've been fortunate to work under great leaders of color, and they come with a level of excellence that just can't be matched. It's beautiful to witness and to aspire to. And so we're still needed in these spaces, but we also know that when we get there, our seat's been earned 10 times over, and we're probably going to have to fight 10 times more than some of our non-colorful peers, as I'll say, but we're equipped to handle it. We're built to handle crisis. That's the fabric of the history of our people, to be honest. And that strength transcends in any space, whether it's corporate or otherwise.
1: And do you feel that the diverse background that women and other people of color have to traverse help them to adequately deal with crisis situations that maybe others have not been so successful at dealing with?
2: Absolutely. As a mother now to a 2.5-year-old young Black male, my goal is to give him all the access and privilege that I didn't have growing up, while at the same time making sure he understands what that means and knowing what it means to navigate without that privilege. There are, as you mentioned, folks who just you gain a lot from your journey. There's the destination, the shiny object at the end that we're always focused on, but it's the growth, it's the character development. All of that happens in the journey. And as I mentioned before, right, with the book, I don't want the youth coming after me to have to go through every single hurdle, right, where we can make it easier. And they'll have their own unique journey that's going to develop that character in them and help them grow. But for women and people of color in leadership, there is something to say about the struggles and the challenges that we've had to overcome and work through that have built up those muscles. So when we do face times of crises when we're in leadership, we are more equipped to navigate them because we've already done so. I remember having a manager quite a few levels my senior. We had a one-on-one and he said, "Amanda, none of us really know what we're doing." And my jaw dropped. This was a white male, and I'm like, "What do you mean? Like, you're getting paid twice my compensation. You have the fancy title. What do you mean nobody knows what they're doing?" And he's like, "A lot of us are taking it day by day. We're making decisions the best we can and seeing what kind of sticks." And now, do I think that that represents all leaders? Absolutely not, especially those who are women and people of color, because we can't afford to not know what we're doing when we have access to those spaces. But it goes to show the original question that sometimes privilege prevents progress. Because they don't know what it means to actually have to navigate and turn away from the GPS, what you think you should be doing, and do what's necessary in that moment, that might be the harder decision that other folks from different backgrounds are more used to having to make that difficult decision, knowing it's going to pay the dividends and create the results that we're looking for.
1: And do you see women who do ascend to these top leadership positions to lead organizations perhaps are seen as threatening or non-threatening to the male status quo? How would you respond to that?
2: Oh, that is such a great and deep question. From where I sit, having seen great women in leadership, the only time that it's threatening to the men they're around is if those men aren't secure in themselves. For me, I'll say some of my biggest advocates have been men in leadership that have raised me up. And so if the man is secure in themselves, they welcome that woman leadership. They welcome that person of color in leadership, that black woman, that black man, that Hispanic man, et cetera, because they know that's going to make the company better, make the organization better, have diverse perspectives, because the audiences that these organizations are serving is multicultural. It's becoming even more diverse as this world continues to kind of just mix up a little bit of everyone with everyone. And it's a beautiful thing. And so to think that just a core subgroup could make the most optimal decision when they represent only a certain percentage of the customers and audience that organization serves is ludicrous. You need a little bit of everyone in those decisions, or a little bit of everyone having a seat at that table to make informed decisions that will represent the people that they're trying to serve or extract financial value from. But at the same time, we know that there are stereotypes, particularly for women in leadership, that we have to overcome. And those stereotypes, such as being too aggressive or being too bossy, too direct, are the same things that we know men get praised for in leadership. And there's been a lot of progress around that, but we're not there yet. My hope is, for that next generation, by the time they are in charge, that we just allow people to be themselves and authentically lead and create the positive outcomes that we want to see.
1: We have one more question before we leave the corporate towers here. The systemic barriers that are just there, how would you suggest, or how do you see women dealing with systemic barriers? I know you just mentioned the stereotypes, being too assertive, too aggressive, and the other tropes that go with that, but the systemic barriers, how have you seen people, some of the leaders that you work for, deal with systemic barriers as they navigate the organization to its top levels?
2: Yes, that's a great question. The number one game changer that I've seen is advocacy, sponsorship, and mentorship from men. And the reason for that is because the rules were created, I'm using air quotes here, for them to succeed, for men to succeed. They know how these systems operate. And again, if you don't have the knowledge of the environment and what's expected, how can you succeed unless it's through trial and error? And to get to that level, you can't have too many errors along the way. And so, having men who can pour into you, who can mentor you, who can help you learn the game and learn the other players and what makes them tick and what are they most receptive to helps. Because then, now as a woman in leadership, I can decide how I want to show up, how I want to do me, et cetera. But again, it's like playing a game of Uno, a game of spades, checkers or chess. There's rules to the game, and then you use your own strategy on how you want to play it. But you need to know the rules to even have a chance to have to be at that game board. And so mentorship and advocacy from those who are in that privileged position of power is key to then understand how you want to formulate your strategy accordingly.
1: Well, as we run toward the end of our program and very stimulating conversation with my guest, Amanda Henry, who is the author of A Black Woman's Guide to Achieve Financial Literacy, Build a Successful Career, and Break Boundaries. Amanda, when I was in college, even going way back to grade school, I can always have memories, or I can point to that one person, that one teacher, that one professor that really inspired me to do a little bit more. I'm going to ask you, name one or two of your mentors or individuals who have made a profound impact upon your life and your career, if you care to.
2: Absolutely. And I always love sharing the story. So my first big girl internship was actually at BET Networks, and I worked for the VP of Consumer Insights. Her name is Carol Cunningham. And for me, again, as a first generation everything, that was my introduction into corporate life. I say I was spoiled to have joined BET. because it was such a beautiful melanated experience to be there. But to have Carol as my boss, who also then doubled as a mentor, I learned what Black excellence in the workplace looked like. I learned how to carry myself in rooms and host conversations. I learned the essentials of just putting together a presentation and feeling comfortable speaking in front of execs. And to this day, her Carolisms, as I called it, stick with me and shape how I am as a professional. I would not be Amanda Henry, the 10-year corporate vet that I am today, if it wasn't for Carol. And I always sing her praises any chance I get because she single-handedly is the most impactful person I've come across in my career to date. And ironically, she was the first.
1: And my final point, take-home advice. What take-home advice would you like to offer to our audience today from your book or from this conversation?
2: Yes. So again, Amanda Henry, the author of The Financial Abundance Blueprint, A Black Woman's Guide to Achieve Financial Literacy, Build Successful Career, and Break Boundaries. And my advice is to one, get to know yourself. Self-awareness is your superpower. Two, as you navigate corporate spaces, lean into alignment with your manager on what needs to get done and what does great look like, and map it out at three tiers. I call it your ABCs. So that way you're not always burnt out, but you're still serving up excellence in your capacity, lean into your strengths. And then three, focus on cultivating your own prosperity plan and working it, as I like to say, knowing what your income is, what your expenses are, the gap in between, and maximizing that gap towards financial freedom. You do those three things, which are the three sections of the book, and you're going to be in a great position to not only thrive in adulthood, but to have options for how you want to live your life without the financial stress or the burnout from your 9 to 5. And I wish you all have a beautiful life filled with abundance, joy, and peace.
1: Thank you, Amanda, for your time, your gracious words, and your excellent work. Thank you very much.
2: Thank you, Robert.
0: My guest today was Amanda Henry, author of the book, The Financial Abundance Blueprint, A Black Woman's Guide to Achieve Financial Literacy, Build a Successful Career, and Break Barriers. I'm Bob Franklin. I'll be back next week with 30 more minutes of good conversation on another edition of Like It Is.

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0: Today, it is still important to learn our stories. Why? Because we want our culture to survive. To do that, our language has to survive. As Cherokee youth, we need to remember the old ways. The dances, the carving, the basket weaving, the traditional method of making chestnut bread. By telling entertaining stories, we are able to keep these traditions alive. If you listen closely to the stories of the Cherokee, you can learn life lessons and moral values. For example, in the next half hour, you will laugh as you listen to the possum act like he's all that. And hopefully, you will learn something from the way the cricket and the rabbit teach him a lesson. Now for Native Radio Theater, Cherokee Theater Arts proudly presents Why the Possum's Tail is Bare, a retelling of an ancient Cherokee legend as told to James Mooney in the 1800s and adapted for radio by Brantley Junaluska, Jamie Push, Allison Penland, Sean Crow, and Kevin Norris.
1: He go away, New Year. Ho away, New Year. He go away, New Year. Ho away, New Year. He go away, New Year. Ho away, New Year. He go away, New Year. Ho away, New Year. Well, I guess it's time to get those children in here for dinner.
2: I'll get them. Kena, you kids come in and get washed up for dinner. Well, that Agua gets bigger every day. It's really nice to see how Agua takes care of Usti. Uwadohi is sure a beautiful girl. You sound like you were having a good time. What were you kids doing?
3: We were playing stickball.
4: We were playing hide and go seek.
5: We were playing capture the flag.
6: We were playing tag.
7: Goodness, all at once.
1: Hey now, that's enough of that. Are you washed up for dinner?
5: Yes, ma'am. Will Gee Doo A Doo tell us a story before dinner?
8: Yeah, tell us a story, Grandpa.
1: Well, the cornbread's going to take a little longer than I thought. Gee Doo Doo will tell you a story, but only if you behave.
2: What shall I tell today? How about why the possum's tail is bare?
5: Yeah.
6: All right.
5: Oh, stop.
6: I want to hear Spearfinger.
2: Well, let's get started. Wait. Where's Uwadohi?
5: She's still in the bathroom looking at herself in the mirror.
4: She wants to be pretty for all the boys.
1: That's what I thought. If anyone needs to hear this story, it's her. Agua, go get her, please.
5: She won't come until she's ready.
4: And she could be a while.
6: Stop talking about me, you little ones. I'm coming now.
2: Good. Osta, we're all here. Let's begin. Long ago, the possum used to have a long, bushy tail and was so proud of it that he combed and sang about it every morning.
5: Wow, Grandpa, how'd you do that?
2: It's not me, child. It's the stories. They have a life of their own. And they tell themselves in the way they need to be heard. Rabbit didn't have a tail because Bear pulled it out. Gee-Stu was very jealous of Possum. He wanted to play a trick on Possum. Trick on Possum. Trick on Possum. Trick on Possum. Trick.
9: Where are you going, Rabbit?
10: Well, I'm glad I ran into you. I've got to deliver the news of the Great Council and dance at Eluwadohi.
9: At Yellow Hill?
10: Yes, Eluwadohi, Yellow Hill. Now that I've talked to you, I've talked to everyone, except Possum. He thinks he's really something with that big, beautiful tail. He'll get his someday.
9: Well, thanks for telling me, Gee-Stu.
10: Okay.
9: I'll see ya at the dance.
10: Sure, Doxie, sure.
9: I might make it to the council, too, if I start now.
10: Yeah, great talking to you, Turtle, but I've got to go if I'm going to get to Possum's house out in Zishkohee.
9: Wow. Bird Town. I haven't been to Birdtown in years.
0: My beautiful tail, my beautiful tail. La la la la la. Who is it?
10: It's me, Rabbit.
0: Oh, hello, Rabbit. Come on in. Would you like some tea?
10: Yes, Ski. Thank you very much.
0: Well, G-Stu, what brings you around today? Doesn't my tail look especially beautiful?
10: Yes, it does, Possum. It is my duty to inform you that there will be a great council and dance tomorrow night at Aloodihi. The council requests your presence and requires an answer.
0: Of course I will.
10: Great. I'll check you off the list.
0: That is, if I get a special seat.
10: Special seat?
0: Yes. Since I have such a handsome tail, I thought I should sit where everyone can see me.
10: Sure, I'll get you your special seat. In fact, I'll even get someone to dress and comb your tail for you for the dance.
0: Osta! That's good. I'll definitely come.
10: Sure, I'll get you your special seat, all right. This time I'm going to show that possum. Everyone in the Seven Clans is going to see me get you.
2: And that he would, too. For Rabbit had a plan for how to show Possum that he was too proud of that tail of his. Rabbit went over to see the Cricket. The Ladu was such an excellent haircutter that the Aniyawiya, the principal people, called him the barber. G-Stu told Cricket to go next morning and dress the possum's tail for the dance that night. He told the Cricket just what to do and then went on about some other mischief.
3: What was Cricket going to do?
2: I can't tell you yet. You'll just have to wait.
3: No, I can't wait. Tell us what Cricket's going to do.
2: Usti, you need some patience. But that's another story. So the next day, when the sun rose...
0: Ah, what a beautiful morning. I can't wait until the dance tonight.
11: Possum, are you awake? Diyagi, wake up!
0: Who is that? I was sleeping. But I guess I don't need any more beauty sleep.
11: Possum! D.A.G., wake up! It's me, Taladu the barber, and I've come all the way from Kolonai. Let me in! G-Stu sent me to prepare your tail for the council and dance tonight.
0: Cricket? Why, what in the world were you doing way up in Big Cove? I'm glad G-Stu sent you. But I think you'll see that you probably won't be able to improve this natural beauty very much. Come on in and feast your eyes on this beautiful tail.
12: Yes, hello, sir. Wow, you're right. That's quite a tail. I could hardly improve on that. But if I don't do anything to it, then Rabbit won't pay me. How about if I just trim it a little and wrap this string around it? You'll do that for a Ginali, won't you?
0: Sure, I'll do that for a friend. Okay, let's get started. I don't have all day.
2: So Possum stretched himself out and shut his eyes, while Taladu brushed his tail and wrapped a red string around it to keep it smooth until that night. What Possum didn't know was all the while the Cricket was wrapping the string around the tail, he was clipping off the hair close to the roots.
3: How did he do that without a Possum hearing him, Gadudu?
2: Well, Possum probably should have heard that old Cricket cutting his tail. But Cricket kept complimenting him while he was cutting Possum's tail.
0: Say, Taladu, you seem to be doing a lot of cutting. You're just trimming, right?
12: Well, sure, Possum. But your coat is so thick that I have to do a lot of cutting just to trim it.
0: Yes, it is thick, isn't it? It's also very glossy, isn't it? But that one felt a little too close to the skin. Aren't you cutting too close?
12: Hadi, Ginali. No, my friend. The hair is so long and fine that it curls back around close to your tail. I was just trimming the ends.
0: Yes, Taladu. It is long and fine, isn't it? So why are you wrapping so much red string around it? My friends and neighbors won't be able to see it.
12: Hadigi, Nali. No, my friend. It will just keep it smooth until the big unveiling tonight. Besides, the road to Eloodahi is mighty dusty, and you've got to walk all the way to Yellow Hill. You don't want it getting dirty, do you?
1: There's the cornbread.
13: Oh, no! Finish the story!
2: Don't worry. I'll finish after dinner. Good. Osta. We're all here. Let's begin.
14: Unesanahi gala lati hehi.
13: Creator who lives in heaven.
14: Sahini gita nole. Jita doli jati.
13: You are strong and you are merciful.
14: Yeli squoski ski stela nole ski doli gi.
13: Help me and forgive me.
14: Ti stela. Anitalagi.
13: Help the Cherokee people.
14: Itayali helize alstahti.
13: We are thankful for this food.
14: Narskigwa, winigasta.
13: Let it be that way.
15: Pass the potatoes and cornbread.
2: Pass that over there, all right?
3: Okay, Grandpa, let's hear the rest.
5: Let him finish his dessert, Eusty.
16: I know how it ends. I'll finish it.
5: Hadi, I want to hear Grandpa tell it.
3: Okay, Grandpa, let's hear the rest.
17: You already said that, Eusty.
3: Okay, Grandpa, let's hear the rest.
1: Hold on, boys. He's almost done.
2: I'll go on in and quiet that rowdy crowd down. If you'll just bring my coffee in.
1: Okay, friend. Give me a minute.
2: Well, now, where were we? I think Spearfinger had just eaten some livers.
8: Ew!
17: Yuck!
3: I'm glad we didn't have liver.
17: Yes, seriously.
3: Not that one, Grandpa. You know what story you're telling.
17: I still want to hear Spearfinger.
2: No. We need to finish what we start. We'll hear that one next time. Where were we?
3: Cricket had just finished cutting Possum's tail.
17: But Possum didn't know what Cricket was up to.
3: And Rabbit had been out doing some other kind of mischief, waiting for the big council and dance.
2: What do you think that other mischief was?
3: He was telling everybody that a possum was bald.
18: No, that would spoil the

0: Whiskey, Leashy. Now Possum had no idea what Cricket had done, so he was on his way to the dance that night, thinking he had the most beautiful tail in the world.
1: La la la la la la la. Oh, hello, Turtle. Are you going to the dance tonight?
2: Yeah. I've been on my way there since yesterday.
1: Okay, that's great, Doxy.
2: Don't think I'm gonna make it to the council, though.
1: Yeah, sure. That's a shame, too.
2: I might make it to the dance, though.
1: Oh, well, that's too bad. Well, I'm sorry I can't wait for you, but I just got my tail trimmed and I wanted everyone to see it.
2: Yeah, what a shame.
1: Great talking to you, Turtle. See you later.
2: Yep, I'll see you later. Only I've heard that you'll look a lot different when I see you.
1: Wait a second. I can't go to the council and dance.
3: Doo-doo, why did a possum stop? Does he know?
0: Patience, Oostie. Patience.
4: Here's your coffee.
0: Ski. So then, Possum said,
1: I can't possibly go to the council and dance without bringing something. I better stop to see Water Dog at the Crook in the Okunalepti River to get some Tili Di Shu Yi.
5: Chestnut bread. Tili Ashu Yi. Agua Duli. I'd love some chestnut bread.
4: Good gracious, boy. You just ate. Hold on. I'll get some.
0: So then, Possum said,
1: Shio Zua, Kena, come out and talk with me.
6: Now, why would I want to do that?
1: Is that you, Zua?
6: Depends. Who's asking?
1: It's Possum, Zua. I sure hope it's Zua, and not Yawi. Zunastega, I want to buy some Tili Di Shu Yi.
6: Now, it's not little people, but I don't have any chestnut bread for sale right now. Wait a minute. Did you say it was Possum?
1: Yes, it's Possum. I want to buy some Tili Di Shu Yi.
6: Shio, Possum, why do you want some chestnut bread? Are you going to council?
1: Yes. How did you know that, Zua? Did you talk to Rabbit?
6: As a matter of fact, I did talk to Rabbit. I talked to Cricket, too. Wait, is Cricket coming behind you?
1: What? No, there's no one behind me. Why are you acting so strangely?
6: Strangely? I'm not acting strangely. I was just mistaken. But that red string on your tail. Now that looks strange. Why are you wearing that?
1: Don't touch. Why, to protect it until I get to council.
6: And to keep it looking good for the dance?
1: Yes, of course. Water Dog, are you going to sell me that chestnut bread or not?
6: Well, as it turns out, I don't have any chestnut bread, but I do have some Ulishi and so Zuna. Would you like some Creases and So-chan instead?
1: I guess so. But I shouldn't have to pay as much for that since I really wanted chestnut bread.
6: That's okay. I'll let you have it for free.
1: Free? Zuwa, you're really acting weird.
6: No, you're right. You wanted chestnut bread, and I just picked up some Ulishi and So-zuna. Take it with my compliments.
1: Thanks for the Creases and So-chan, Water Dog. I'll see you at the council.
6: See you later, Possum. That's right. I'll see you there, and you'll pay for it at the dance.
0: So, Possum took his Creases and So-chan and kept walking toward Yellow Hill. Soon, he was surprised by Wai-Yong running quickly by him.
1: Wait a second. Wolf, my friend, where are you going in such a hurry?
7: I'm going to help set up for council.
1: Slow down and walk with me. I'm sure someone like you, with such a nice, full, thick fur coat and tail, would appreciate such a nice-looking tail as mine.
7: What tail? There's a red piece of string attached to your backside.
1: That's just a cover for my tail to protect it from the dust on my way to Yellow Hill.
7: Oh, yes, I see. Still, that's not much of a tail compared to mine. Take off that string and

0: to see it.
1: Oh, I couldn't do that. It would spoil Cricket's work. I'll let you see it at the dance.
0: Well, okay, if that's the way you want it. I still think you ought to let me see it now.
1: Ha di gina li. I'll see you at the council.
0: Okay, if that's the way you want it.

0: As Possum kept walking toward Yellow Hill, he soon came upon Yonah.
1: Shio, Yonah, are you warming up your voice for council?
2: Shio, Possum. Yes, I am. I have some important resolutions to put before the tribe. Will you be speaking?
1: Ha di ginali. No, my friend. I will be there for council, in a special chair. But I have no resolution. I will just be there to watch. Until the dance, that is.
2: I know you're quite a singer, but I didn't know you were a dancer, too.
1: Oh, yes, I'm a dancer, too. Just wait.
2: Okay, Possum. Dana Dugahayu.
1: Until we meet again.
3: Why did Water Dog say that our possum would pay at the dance? Does the dance cost money?
4: No, silly. He said it because the Water Dog is going to enjoy it when he finally gets to see Possum's tail in front of everyone else.
5: Does the bear know too? Did the cricket tell everyone?
3: Man, everyone's going to be surprised. That Taladu can't keep his mouth shut.
0: When Possum arrived at Yellow Hill, he gave his creases and socham to Kiyuga, who was arranging the dinner.
6: I don't know if you should have given greens to the chipmunk.
7: I win.
0: Well, Possum was not respectful either. He went into the council house, and instead of granting respect to each of the clans, he looked immediately for his chair. Do you remember the clans, Salagi, Tanis, the Clan E?
5: There's Aniwaya, the wolf clan,
6: and Anikawi, the deer clan.
8: I like the name of Ani Gonda Gaywee, the Wild Potato Clan.
6: Ani Gilohi, the Long Hair Clan, and Ani Chohoni, the Blue Clan.
9: Ani Wodi, the Paint Clan, and Ani Jisqua, the Bird Clan.
0: Oh, stop! Possum didn't act like he remembered all his people, or the other clans either. He went in looking only for his special seat. There it was, up in the very front row, and out in the middle, so it didn't look like he was with any of the seven clans that were aligned around the outside of the circular council house.
10: What do you think, Possum? Is that seat satisfactory for you?
1: Ha di, Gina Lee, no, my friend. You can't see my tail through that chair. You need to get one without a back so that my tail will be plainly visible.
10: Why, yeah, we'll take care of that. Is it, at least, in the correct spot?
1: I suppose. Couldn't I be in the middle more?
10: Possum, if you were sitting in the center anymore, then you'd be in the council fire.
1: I guess it'll do, then. Is that the chair? I don't like that one.
0: Rabbit kept Wolf from eating Possum, and council began. Possum could barely sit still through council. Even though it was still wrapped in the red string, he kept switching his tail around so that everybody could see it. Finally, the last speaker was finished, and it was time for the dance. But then...
11: Knock, knock. Shio, where is everybody? We expected you to meet us.
12: Oh, no.
13: Well... That's some greeting.
5: It's just because Idudu isn't finished with the story yet.
14: May we stay until the end,
9: please?
13: Well, of course we'll stay until the end.
14: You sit here, Mom.
13: Shki, Agatana'i, but where are you going to sit? Ugh.
9: In your lap, of course, Mom.
11: What are we listening to?
5: It's not Spearfinger.
14: We're listening to Why the Opossum's Tail is Fair.
9: And we've just gotten to the end of council. Now it's time for the dance.
0: When it came time to dance, Possum loosened the red string from his tail with a flourish and jumped onto the dance floor.
1: See my beautiful tail? See what a fine color it has. See how it sweeps the ground. See how it sweeps the ground. See how fine the fur is. Cricket, what does everyone mean by laughing at what I just said?
15: They're admiring my handiwork.
1: Your handiwork? Why, yeah, what is he talking about?
16: I don't know, Possum. Maybe you should look and see.
0: When he looked at his once beautiful tail, he saw that there was not a hair left upon it, but that it was as bare as the tail of a lizard. He was so much astonished and ashamed that he could not say a word, but rolled over helpless on the ground and grinned, as the possum does to this day when taken by surprise.
3: It's always fun when Gee-doo-doo tells it.
9: I still don't see why you think it's a story for me.
3: Do we have to go now?
5: Goodbye, goodbye.
9: Dang,
5: goodbye.
9: You.
3: Hey, you guys tell us a story on the way back to the chicken.
5: I want to hear Spearfinger.
11: Spearfinger? I don't know if I remember that entire story.
5: Don't worry.
17: We'll help you.
1: Why the Possum's Tail is Bare is a dramatization of an ancient Cherokee legend as told to James Mooney in the 1800s and adapted for radio by Brantley Junaluska, Jamie Push, Allison Penland, Sean Crow, and Kevin Norris. The cast included Lloyd Arneach Sr. as Gee-doo-doo, Myrtle Driver played the part of Elee Shee, Ashley Crow as Oostie, Caressa Lossie as Uwoduhi, William Absher as Egwa, Bree Arkansas as Agatana'i, Mike Wilnoti as Father, and Caroline Thompson as Mother. Jamie Push starred as Possum. Sarah Tramper was Cricket. Stephen Welch played the part of Bear, with Brandon Rogers as Turtle. Brantley Junaluska was Rabbit. James Taylor starred as Water Dog. Kevin Norris played the Wolf. Josh Webster gave the Cherokee Prayer. Additional voices provided by the Cherokee Youth Center Boys and Girls Club. The understudies were Sarah Tramper as Possum, Jessica Dole as Rabbit, Devin Price as Cricket, Devin Price as Wolf, Lindsay Hornbuckle as Wolf, Catherine Allison as Turtle, and Brandon Rogers as Bear. Why the Possum's Tail is Bare was directed by Kevin Norris with mentor director Janine Marr, recorded by John Gregg and Sean Crow, editing and final mastering by John Gregg and Janine Marr. Original music was composed and performed by Bo Taylor, John Grant Jr., and John Gregg Sr. The sound effects were performed by Chano Sanchez and Haley Katolster, under the direction of Wayne Robbins, including Western Carolina University students, Kansas Heinskill, Annalise Lyson, Amy Kunst, Marilyn Atwood, Laura Satterfield, Jennifer R. Benfield, Lee Holmes, Nora Narkovec, Edna Woye, Patricia Mwang, Jerome Graham, Marcus Brown, and Lydia Potker. Why the Possum's Tail is Bare was produced by John Gregg. Executive producer is Shirley Snavy. Special thanks to Cherokee Youth and Radio, Sean Crow, Denise Ballard, the Cherokee Youth Center, Cherokee Theater Arts, Western Carolina University's SMART program, and the Cherokee Preservation Foundation. The NRT Artist in Residency in Cherokee was the first in a series by the Native Radio Theater, a project of Native American Public Telecommunications in Lincoln, Nebraska, in partnership with Native Voices at the Autry in Los Angeles, and in association with the National Audio Theater Festivals. 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
20: I'm Jill Freitas with National Native News. In today's headlines, state officials are warning the threat of ice jam flooding is far from over in interior Alaska. And lawmakers are demanding answers for a sacred Ohotam site that was destroyed near the border. These stories and more today on National Native News.
21: 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In recent years, book bans are becoming more common, but why? Our summer interns, Julia and Sophie, wanted to know more about banning books and how the books get chosen. We hear from Indigenous author Laurel Goodluck, whose book Forever Cousins, about two cousins who miss each other because they live far apart, was banned in a school district. Plus, Evan from our kids' crew reviews the book I Lived on Butterfly Hill, about an era in Chile when books were being banned along with people. 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

500 Books is Turtle Dance music from It's Gonna Be a Good Day, and it really is. You're listening to the Children's Hour. I'm Katie Stone. And today on the show, we're going to be learning about something kind of crazy sounding, banned books. And when I say banned books, I don't mean books that musicians use to play songs like this one. No, I mean books that somebody decided somebody else should not be reading. Our summertime interns were Julia Wolf, who is a longtime Children's Hour Kids Crew member, and Sophie Anderson Haney. They worked together to create this program for you on banned books. When we talk about banning books, it's kind of a crazy idea, banning books, banning songs, because what's offensive or bothersome to one person may not be offensive at all to somebody else. In fact, they might think it's hilarious, kind of like this song by Hans Meyer. More today on the Children's Hour on banned books.

0: Hi, this is Julia.
1: Hi, this is Sophie.
0: And today on the Children's Hour, we're going to be talking about banned books. Hey, Sophie, have you ever read The Giving Tree, Captain Underpants, or Harry Potter?
1: Absolutely. Those are some of my favorite books.
0: Well, did you know that all of those books have been banned at one point or another?
1: Can you explain what that means?
0: That's exactly what we're going to talk about today. A banned book is a book that somebody decides shouldn't be read by somebody else. A book that, for one reason or another, some people believe other people shouldn't be allowed to read.
2: Sometimes a local school board says a certain book can't be in the school library, maybe because it talks about sexuality in a way that some people aren't used to. And sometimes a bookstore won't sell a book, maybe because it talks about science in a way that doesn't fit with the owner's religious beliefs. Sometimes a library director decides not to put a book on the shelves, maybe for fear some parent will complain that it has words or thoughts that they don't want children to see.
0: But what's wrong with banning books?
1: Most librarians and many people feel that every time a book is banned, something terribly important is lost and the world becomes a much poorer place.
0: Banning books makes it harder for people to access a wide variety of unique thoughts and beliefs, and it makes it more difficult for teachers to teach you how to think for yourself.
2: We've got a lot more about banned books all through the show with Julia and Sophie. Stick with us. This is the Children's Hour, and this is The Bazillions.

0: Pete Seeger right here on the Children's Hour. We're doing a show today about banned books. This show was co-written by our interns, Julia and Sophie.
1: Wow, banning books seems very problematic. But what about the First Amendment of the U.S. Constitution? It gives us the right to freedom of speech and the right to read anything.
2: Although the First Amendment gives us the right to freedom of speech, it has some limits. Justice Oliver Wendell Holmes once said, quote, "Nobody has the right to stand up in a crowded theater and shout, 'Fire!'" But he went on to say that free speech should only be limited if there was a, quote, "clear and present danger," unquote. Other judges have felt that certain words on paper were so clearly dangerous that they should be outlawed. But almost all librarians, teachers, principals, parents, and students support the First Amendment just about all the way.
1: In fact, U.S. Supreme Court Justice William Brennan said, "If there is a bedrock principle underlying the First Amendment, it is that the government may not prohibit the expression of an idea simply because society finds the idea itself offensive or disagreeable."
2: So that means we have the right to read about anything, even if it disagrees with the government or the way most people believe?
1: Yep, and the more widely read, the more different kinds of ideas we've learned about, the more we are able to make up our own minds about what we believe. That makes us better citizens, because good citizens know how to look at all sides of an issue and decide what they really believe is right.
3: There's a hoot owl living in my shoe.

I'll keep reading my books is the Folk Club Kids, right here on the Children's Hour. I'm Katie Stone. We're thinking about reading books, and we're thinking about banned books. Those are books that someone decided someone else shouldn't read. It's a concept called censorship. And right now, the effort to ban books is alive and well throughout the United States, even though, in the long run, it's a completely ineffective thing to do. People can still find books online, and there's even a site called Books Unbanned. In the short run, it can be very effective. Consider a classroom where suddenly all books about a certain topic are banned. If a student is interested in that topic, maybe it's something like evolution, they can't find any information about it in their own school library because that topic has been censored. You can learn a lot more about censorship and the First Amendment, as well as banning books, at childrenshour.org. We've got a learning guide posted with this episode. Julia and Sophie, our interns, still have a lot more to share with us about banning books. And we have a book review from one of the kids in our crew. There's a lot more coming up. Stick with us. This is the Children's Hour, and this is They Might Be Giants from a release called Why. Why?

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That's Joni Leeds from a release called Freedom, F-R-E-A-D-O-M, with a song called Band. In the background, Poddington Bear. When we talk about banning books, we're talking about rules that limit what can or cannot be read, written, or spoken. We know from stories like The Emperor's New Clothes, where the emperor believed that he was wearing the finest new fabric from a new designer who had convinced the emperor that the pretend clothes were gorgeous. Even though there was no fabric, the thread was invisible, imaginary. The emperor was actually walking around totally naked because he believed something that was just not true. The truth is, there are so many books expressing many ideas. Most of us can tell when a book is telling a story and when one is telling us facts that can be proven. Kids know that imaginary play is fun, and child psychologists know that it's necessary for kids to have plenty of time to be creative and make up their own stories. Kids are processing their daily lives through this imaginary play. None of us want to be told that what's imaginary is forbidden. After all, how can anyone limit the expansive creativity that we are all born with? Some would say that our greatest human achievements were only possible because of the power of imagination and the freedom to express it. More with Julia and Sophie on banned books coming up right here on the Children's Hour. This is Erin Nigel Smith.

0: There's a terrific science fiction book by Ray Bradbury called Fahrenheit 451, because 451 degrees Fahrenheit is the temperature at which paper burns. In this book, set in the future, books are forbidden and the job of firefighters is to go from house to house to burn any books they find. The hero tries to save some books by hiding them in his house, but he is reported and his house is destroyed. He finds an old professor of his who lives in the railroad yard with a group of old men. Each of these men has memorized a book, determined to keep literature alive in their heads until they can set the book's text again.
1: It's no big surprise that this book, which was really about the evils of censorship, was itself censored. Certain parts were taken out without the author's consent, but when Bradbury found out, there was a big fight and the censored parts were returned. Bradbury even added a bit to the end of the novel which said, "I will not go gently onto a shelf, degutted, to become a non-book."
0: Today, banning books is the most common form of censorship in the United States, but it has a long history before that.
1: The earliest recorded book bans were in China in the 200s BC, when their emperor at the time, Shi Huang Ti, sought out to rewrite and manipulate history by burning all of the books in his kingdom.
0: And throughout the Middle Ages, millions of books, poems, and artworks were burned by various dictators. Most often, these were books that disagreed with the common ideas of the time. Books that questioned the dominant religion or promoted new scientific concepts, for example.
1: And in Nazi Germany in the 1930s and 40s, thousands of books were burned simply because they were written by people whose views didn't fully align with those of the Nazi regime. Authors including Albert Einstein, Helen Keller, and Ernest Hemingway.
0: Most of the books that have been banned or challenged in the 21st century contain profanity, sexually explicit or vulgar content, or concepts like witchcraft that challenge mainstream religions.
2: The organization PEN America has a list of banned books in 2026. You can find that at childrenshour.org. Look for this episode, Banned Books. And there you can also find a learning guide that goes with this episode. This is Two of a Kind with Billy Jonas, right here on the Children's Hour.

books. I've got books on the bunk bed, books on the chair, books on the couch and every old where. But I want more books. I just can't get enough. I want more books about all kinds of stuff, like Jackie's troubles, Raymond's joys, rabbits, kangaroos, girls and boys, mountains, valleys, winter, spring, campfires, vampires, every old thing. I want to lie down on my bunk bed, lean back in my chair, curl up on the couch and every old where, and read more books.

That was the One Tribe Collective from the Grammy-nominated release All One Tribe with the title track. Before that, Eloise Greenfield with Books came off of Hip Hop Speaks to Children. Two of a Kind and Billy Jonas brought us Read a Book, the Converging Song. That's from Two of a Kind's Sing Me Your Story. You're listening to the Children's Hour. Today we're thinking about banned books. Are there books that you've read that you've thought to yourself, no one should ever read this book? Well, you might feel that way if a book isn't very good or you don't like it. But should another person decide for someone else what they are allowed to read? Especially if that person is not your child or someone you're in charge of? Because people read books for a lot of different reasons. Not just because they like to read, but because maybe a story speaks to them about their experience in their life. Coming up, we're going to hear from an author named Laurel Goodluck. She writes about Indigenous people, and that's because she herself is Indigenous. And she's going to be reading us an excerpt from a book that is such a sweet little story that has been banned in one school district. We've got a lot more information posted at childrenshour.org. Look for this episode, Banned Books. But first, this is Casper Baby Pants, right here on the Children's Hour.

0: bookworm is Casper Beebe Pants right here on the Children's Hour, where we're learning about banned books. 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

0: Katie Dwyer on the Children's Hour. We're learning about banning books today on the show with our summer interns, Julia and Sophie.
1: Hey, Sophie, have you ever heard about this thing called critical race theory?
2: No, I haven't. What does that even mean?
1: Well, most of us have heard the term racism, which means making bad assumptions about someone based on the color of their skin. Critical race theory is the idea that racism is bigger than that. It is the idea that racism is part of our laws and the history of our country.
2: Okay, that sounds pretty smart. What does that have to do with banned books, though?
1: That's a great question, Sophie. Even though critical race theory is mainly an idea talked about by adults, lots of states in the country are banning it from being taught to kids in schools.
2: Why?
1: Well, because a lot of parents and politicians think the kids are too young to learn about racism.
2: But if one kid experiences racism, shouldn't the other kids at school be able to learn about racism?
1: That's a great point. There are a lot of children's books that aim to teach kids about racism and how to not judge other people based on the color of their skin. And these are the books that are being banned in different places around the United States.
2: That's really sad.

0: Forever Cousins about those two young cousins who love each other like sisters, and one moves away and they get to see each other. They're reunited again at the family reunion, but then they realize they have to say goodbye again. But why I want to read this spread, this page is one of my favorite pages in the book, is because I wrote the words to help slow down the reader just the way a ceremony slows down anybody participating in it. And that's what happens to these little cousins. They slow down, they realize that they have to say goodbye again. But it's so important that we have ceremonies that help us reflect and think. And it's really special that Native people and probably other cultures have this too. On the last day, the family has a ceremony. There's the scent of sweetgrass and burning sage. There's the beat of the drum in an ancient song. Magoo explains relationships. And the new baby gets his Haratza name. Amanda doesn't want to say goodbye again. Kara takes Amanda's hand and thinks, I don't want her to go. The car is parked once again. The miles are many between the res and the city. Everyday giggles and secret whispers will soon end. Amanda says, here, you take my doll, and you take mine. I'll visit you next time, says Kara. They are forever cousins. So really, they know their great big family will keep them together, and they also know that their culture is so strong and that will keep them together. Even if they're miles apart, they'll still be together.
1: That's the author Laurel Goodluck. She's reading from her book, Forever Cousins. You're listening to the Children's Hour. There's more coming up about banned books. Stick with us.

Hi, my name is Evan Dates, and I just finished reading a really touching novel that I found at my school library. This book, I Lived on Butterfly Hill, was written by Marjorie Agosin, illustrated by Lee White, and published by Athenian Books. It was originally written in Spanish and translated by E. M. O'Connor. I Lived on Butterfly Hill follows 11-year-old writer and collector of words, Celeste Marconi. All is well in her beloved city of Valparaíso, Chile, until mysterious ships start appearing in the harbor. Celeste worries that something is happening but is not sure what. She finds out these are military ships. Their presidente Alcaron has been assassinated and Chile has been taken over by a military dictatorship. More and more people start disappearing, and even some of her friends from school start to vanish without a trace. Celeste's parents must go into hiding, and she is sent thousands of miles away to Juliet Cove in Maine, where she must live with her tía Graciela. But she doesn't know anyone or speak a word of English. Will she ever return to her beloved Chile, and will she ever see her parents again? This poetic book is a perfect read for middle schoolers, so younger kids, you can have something to look forward to reading when you're older. I Lived on Butterfly Hill was written by Marjorie Agosin, illustrated by Lee White, and published by Athenian Books. This amazing novel was translated from the original Spanish by E. M. O'Connor and won a Pura Belpre Award. I hope a lot of you get a chance to read it. For the Children's Hour, I'm Evan Dates.

Love to Read is Mr. G right here on the Children's Hour. And Evan's book review was produced by our current summer intern, Thaniel. Patty Larkin brought us the book I'm not reading. About that book Evan reviewed, I Lived on Butterfly Hill, banned books come up in that book. The fascist government in that book bans a number of books, and the grandmother character hides the books in order to preserve them for her family. You're learning about banned books today on the Children's Hour. We've got a lot more info posted at childrenshour.org. Look for this episode, Banned Books. We've got time for one more. We're going to go out with the Schmoonian friends. We'll catch you next time for another edition of the Children's Hour.

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Welcome, welcome to another edition of Soul Deluxe. I'm your host, Byron Phoenix. And as we do week in and week out, we bring you the best of underground music from around the world. Playing stuff probably that you probably haven't heard before. And this is brand new stuff. Cover of Flying Lotus, Do the Astral Plane. Giving that jazz feel to it.

Also got some Johnny Greenwood coming from the score of Phantom Thread. What a great movie. If you haven't seen it, definitely check it out. Paul Thomas Anderson, Daniel Day-Lewis, Johnny Greenwood. Can't go wrong.

Taking it back a little bit with Arca, Family Violence. And I got a fashion show to DJ coming up. So I'm thinking some of this stuff I think would sound pretty good.

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Instagram, Soul Deluxe. Facebook, Soul Deluxe. And as promised, Johnny Greenwood. This track is called Sandalwood 1. Enjoy.

Digging this remix by Pangea. Comix is the artist. Track is called How You Gonna Feel. And I hope everybody's feeling good out there. So we started things off with Toshi Matsura Group, Do the Astral Plane. Went into Arrowhead, Believe. Followed that with Arca, Family Violence. And dropped a little knowledge on you from Johnny Greenwood. Yeah. Sandalwood 1, coming from Phantom Thread score. After that was Vince Zender. And before this, it was Brissa with Gimme Love. If you have any questions, definitely hit me up at souldeluxe@radiophoenix.org. O-R-G. And we're going to take a little break, so don't go anywhere. More Soul Deluxe sounds coming at you after these messages.

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back to Soul Deluxe. And I almost knocked the turntable. I'm sure DJs out there can relate. Picking up the needle on the wrong record and stopping the party. Starting things off with a little Mr. Scruff. Music Takes Me Up. Alice Russell on this. Always loving her voice. So I figure let's get into some soul. Hence the name Soul Deluxe. Let's go.

Talks. I'm your host, Byron Phoenix. And I'm sure I'm going to get hit up about this one. Almost sounding like DJ Shadow.

Hope you're digging the beats as much as I love sharing with you. So we started things off with Mr. Scruff, Music Takes Me Up, featuring Alice Russell. Then it went to Jenna G, Let Me Change Your Mind, and Jay Dilla after that with Ritmo Suave. And before this, it was Le Caution with the A La Mente. And in the background, it is Sully with Unentitled. Much love to everybody tuning in. If you're digging the show, hit us up. Or hit up your local radio station and let them know you're digging the sounds. Tell them you want more. Soul Deluxe. And let us know where you're listening from. The show plays every day. Replays every day. 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And you can hit me up at souldeluxe@radiophoenix.org. Shout outs. Producers, artists, want to get your music on the show? Hit me up. Thanks again for tuning in.

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Yeah, that's right. This is Soul Deluxe, and I'm your host, Byron Phoenix. Started things off with a little Wildflower. And this track is called Flute Song. Dig it.

That was Justo Betancourt with Pa Bravo Yo. Going into some Kofi now.

recognition.

Yeah, that's right. This is Soul Deluxe. Taking it all over the place on you. Started things off with Wildflower Flute Song. And then went into Toshio Matsura Group again with I Am the Black Gold of the Sun. And then after that was Justo Betancourt, Pavo Bravo Yo, Kofi Psychosis was after that, DJ Adlib, Lord of Mercy, James Zhu, Khan, and back again with Johnny Greenwood, I Will Follow You. We're going to take a little break, so don't go anywhere. More Soul Deluxe sounds coming at you after these messages.

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1: Uh-huh.
0: Yep, he's just letting you know you did good.
1: Bear hug from Smokey Bear. 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

to Scruff on you. Give it up to Get. And if you have any questions about anything I'm playing or where I'm playing next, souldeluxe@radiophoenix.org. I'll get back at you. Always coming off another gig. I got a fashion show coming up, as well as my residencies. Also got to play at one of my favorite places in my neck of the woods. Got to drop some jazz, actually I dropped a little rap along with jazz, which is kind of fun. Soul disco, electronic, future soul, you know how we get down. And this is a little taste of what I did. And I would love to know where you're listening from and what time you're listening from, because this show airs all times of the day. Maybe you're just getting up, just getting off work during your lunch. Or maybe you're getting ready to go out, or you're heading home after the party. Let me know. It is Soul Deluxe.

Much love to everybody tuning in. Dropping a couple of my favorite bands of all time. This is Before This Was The Cure. And in the background, it is Talking Heads. Nairobi on the remix. And I'm going to let this one play out. Thanks again for tuning in. And remember, Soul Deluxe is a production of Radio Phoenix and Native Voice One. And remember, if you want to hit me up, souldeluxe@radiophoenix.org. And until next time, peace.

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8: In a series of actions, the Trump administration is making life harder for bison. 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

0: I'm Charles Enoch. I'm a Yupik from Tintituliak, Alaska. 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
1: When the contractions hit, Christine Tutu got ready to head to the hospital, but the baby had other plans.
2: I didn't even end up making it to the hospital to have the baby.
1: This Mother's Day, we celebrate birth, from hotels to hospitals to traditional tents. That's on Unreserved with me, Rosanna Deerchild.
3: It's that time again. That's right. Nyalis Kenegagwego, I'm thankful you're well. You're listening to Gino. Gino is a Seneca word for music or song. It's a weekly Indigenous Spotlight show. And today I'll be welcoming Diné artist Hatahli Nez Wheeler, originally from Window Rock, Arizona, now residing in Albuquerque, New Mexico. He already has an acting credit to his name. He starred in an episode of AMC's Dark Winds. He was also recently just signed with Danger Bird Records out of L.A. His latest two singles were recorded with L.A. folk singer Joel Jerome. We have a lot to talk about today. I'm confident you're going to be hearing a lot more about Hatahli in the coming years. So without further ado, it's I'm Right, and you're listening to Gino.

0: Patachlis, I'm Right, from his self-titled release back in 22, kicking off our listening on today's episode of Gyna. Welcome to today's conversation. It's with great pleasure that I get to welcome this Diné artist to the show today. Welcome, Patachlis. How are you doing?
1: I'm doing pretty good. Kind of chilling out today.
0: I'm grateful that you took a couple minutes to talk to me about your evolving craft. You have some really exciting things going on, and I fell in love with your tunes pretty instantaneously. I like the way that the atmosphere kind of pulls you in, and of course that space country kind of vibe is going to be a lot of fun to explore today. So before we start diving more into the self-titled and your most recent releases, I thought we could start with a little bit of introductions, and I was wondering if you could tell us a little bit about yourself.
1: My name is Patachlis Nez Wheeler, but everybody just kind of calls me Patachlis. I grew up in Window Rock, Arizona, and I'm just kind of hanging out.
0: Let's talk about some of your musical upbringing now. You got started through a sibling, yeah?
1: Yeah, my older brother played pretty good guitar. I mean, he still does. But back then, I would kind of watch him play guitar and be like, dang, that's cool. And there's not really like any like live shows or anything happening out there. So he was kind of like my first time witnessing people play instruments to like wow other people. And so I thought that was cool.
0: Are you guys planning to do anything together?
1: I don't think so. I mean, he hasn't played guitar in a while, but I think he recently just picked it up back up again. So, you know, maybe.
0: Yeah. What kind of music did you grow up with? What was it that really made you decide you want to do this?
1: Let's see. What did I listen to? I listened to a lot of like Jack Johnson.
0: Nice.
1: And that's when I started to like want to play acoustic guitar and learn all the chords and stuff. I think when I got into like high school is when that's when like the whole Mac DeMarco thing was happening. And so like to see somebody doing that, I guess to see somebody having an impact like that, to witness that, was very like, it made me want to do it, you know?
0: Mm.
1: And so I would say that the attention that he got was more of a drive than the want to make music.
0: Okay.
1: So, yeah.
0: You like the lifestyle then, yeah?
1: Yeah. I mean, it looked cool. I mean, I guess that was about like 2 or 3 years ago. And so it has, my view has changed, but that's what got me started. I think that's what kind of drove me into this.
0: And you certainly got that style to go along with the tunes. So, yeah, man, I mean, you got that certain kind of swagger, you know what I mean? So you're not that far out of high school anyway, right?
1: Yeah, I'm 20 years old right now, and I don't know how long ago I graduated high school. It's probably like 2 years ago or something, 3 years ago.
0: At which point did you put out your first album?
1: I was in high school, living in the dormitories. I went to a boarding school in Farmington. And I put out some songs that I had kind of accumulated. I picked out the best ones. And I just kind of called it Banana Boy. I was like a kid and I didn't really know what was going on. And so that album, first album, Banana Boy, was like a kind of like my naiveness. And that's what I saw in myself. And so I figured I would use that. And so that's why I titled that.
0: You seem very fluid in your sonic explorations.
1: Oh, sure. I mean, I guess back then I was trying to go for something in particular. But I guess that's always changing. And so, you know, I'm always trying to go for something. Mm-hmm. But then that's always changing too. And so, yeah, it is. As I look back on all the music I've made, it's interesting to see the winding of the roads.
0: the ebb and flow and such. It's exciting. And, you know, as you're just getting going, I'm even more excited to see where you can take this. And I think you're really getting into not only music, but the entertainment scene at the right time. We can come back and talk about your acting as well. We'll talk about your most recent singles. It's the first time you brought a producer on board. And again, you have some really exciting things going on. So I'm excited to get back into it after this first block of songs. You were kind enough to give me a couple recommendations today, and of course it's the gift that keeps on giving, and so it's with great pleasure that I'm going to get Jacob on, your collaborator as well, on an EP released a couple years back anyhow. We're going to be hearing his I Want to Feel All Right. In addition, we got one coming from Mimi Obomswin's brand new album, Willow. And kicking things off right now is a track, a single, that was released in September of last year, is President's Got Me All Night Long from Hatahli, today on Gaino. Asada non da jades. You ought to sing along.

0: Coming by way of recommendation from today's featured artist, Hatatli. That's Jacob's I Want to Feel All Right. We're discussing Hatatli's musical background, and when we left off on the conversation, we were talking about some of the musical explorations, lessons learned from the first album. Where does your journey continue to take you from there? I mean, because again, this is all happening in a relatively short amount of time. Take us into your process a little bit more.
1: Sure. Well, the songwriting process is pretty simple. I've kind of developed somewhat of a process. I just kind of sit down and I'll start out with a drum track. I'll make something and play the bass over it. Lately, it's kind of different. You know, it's all over the place. But for all the older songs, I would come up with rhythm guitar tracks and then just kind of build off of that, put the bass on it, put a lead, or you know, and then write lyrics, sing over it, mix it.
0: You're playing all of the various parts yourself?
1: That is correct.
0: It's really fun to see your songwriting evolve. And well, that song that kicked off that last block of listening was President's Got Me All Night Long. It was released in September, and it's one of two recent singles. You're expanding on your production team, right? You brought in a producer for this one?
1: Yes. Well, I signed with Dangerbird Records, and they, I just kind of let them figure out what I would do. And so they decided that throwing in a producer, you know, might be something, might have an interesting outcome. And so I had already had those singles recorded at demos. And so I just kind of came in and we re-recorded everything with a producer. His name is Joel Jerome.
0: He's an indie folk singer out of L.A. In fact, Dangerbird Records is out of L.A. too, yeah.
1: Yes.
0: Now, for the two singles that we're talking about today, did you record them out in Sunset Boulevard as well?
1: Yes. Those were recorded at the Dangerbird Records Studios in Silver Lake, Los Angeles.
0: You must have really enjoyed that scene out there. But it's not your first time in the Hollywood scene either, too, right? I mean, you've dabbled with acting, too. Yeah? Tell us a little bit about that.
1: I was asked to be on the AMC series Dark Winds. And, we filmed that in Santa Fe in, I think it was called Camel Rock Studios. And that was fun. I was just kind of like in a cool, like little cameo thing or something. And I was in there. I was in an episode. I play the main character, Leap Horn's son.
0: That was your first time acting too?
1: Yes.
0: How'd you like it? I mean, all right, so let's be honest. What do you enjoy more, music or acting?
1: I think they're kind of very different worlds, and I would choose one or the other for very different reasons. But I think I'll be sticking with music if I had to pick one.
0: But you're not necessarily putting future roles off the table, though, either.
1: No, there's some potential other things swirling about.
0: A little too soon to get into details, though.
1: Yeah.
0: All right. You can tell me. No, I won't tell anyone. Well, Hatatli, again, you know, it's great to see somebody really take hold of the music, of the art, and you're continuing to build something, I think, really exciting right now. I was wondering, as we get into this next block of listening, if you'd be so kind to help introduce the other recent single that you put out.
1: Yeah, the other single is called Land of Poor Chance. And same thing, that was recorded, that was recorded in the basement of Joel Jerome's house, which is a home studio in Los Angeles. And, I got to crash at his house for about a week or two to record those singles. And we had a good time. He showed me this song called Build a Wine by the Animals.
0: Oh, yeah, that's classic.
1: On his TV. I never heard that before, and he showed that song to me, and I'll always remember that.
0: You know, that seems like a pretty groovy tune to associate with your time out in L.A. Huh?
1: Yeah. No, when I hear that now, I think of those warm evenings.
0: Hey, you know what? I really feel like, you know, I'm capturing an early stage Hatahli conversation, you know, and in 20 years from now, when they're making the biopic and talking about your first time out in L.A., I mean, it's got to be Eric Burdon and the Animals with Spill the Wine, you know.
1: Oh, yes.
0: Without further ado, we're going to get back into our listening today. Before our time is up, we got one coming from Graham Jones, also one from Jacob and Hatahli. Again, well, I want to talk about your collaboration in just a few as well. We also got one from the Tewa and Jacob Shihei in this block. But it's the song we're just talking about, Land of Poor Choice, as we get back into our listening. Turn it up and sing along. You're listening to Gyno.
1: Oh, yeah.

0: Ash Natani's Cheshire Cat, a favorite of today's featured guest, Hatahli. Welcome back to today's conversation. I do, at this point, want to just take a quick moment to remind listeners to go check out gynomusic.fm for this and all archived episodes of Gynote. And you're also welcome to check out the nativeartistdirectory.com. Before getting into future plans, I'd just like to take a moment and talk about your two recommendations today. This last one, Ash Natani, Cheshire Cat, also Diné, is that correct?
1: Yes, she is a Diné, living out somewhere in the Midwest, I believe.
0: Oh, thank you so much again for getting those recommendations on the air today. Like I said, it's kind of a fun way to learn about new music myself, but also I think it's a fun way for artists to support one another in the scene. And of course, it seems to pay off kind of big, because it's how our roads ended up converging today's. And once again, I want to thank my good friend Chantel Ducart for saying we got to check out your music, because she's absolutely right. Let's talk just for a moment about future plans. What do you got on the agenda? What can you talk about?
1: Well, Red, I've got a new album coming out this summer. A release date has not been set, but you know, I'd be happy to talk with you a little bit about the makings of this new album.
0: It's already in production, or are we still getting things together right now?
1: The album has since finished. I believe it is finished, mastered.
0: Wow!
1: We recorded it sometime a few months ago. I flew out to Los Angeles to the Dangerbird Studios in Silver Lake, and me and Joel Jerome, we cranked out these songs, one song per day, for about a week or two. And yeah, I think it sounds pretty cool. These are the first songs I've made in a professional studio setting.
0: Yeah.
1: And so, should be interesting.
0: I'm sure that you've been soaking it all in. How involved were you with that entire process, the mixing and everything like that?
1: The mixing was Joel Jerome's part. All I did was show up, and I played everything. And yeah, and the Dangerbird handled the rest.
0: Nice. Once this album comes out, I'm sure Dangerbird's going to have, you know, an official release. Are you going to go out on the road and support? Are you going to be putting a band together for it?
1: I would like to play some shows in celebration of the album. Sure, you know, I don't know about on the road. I mean, maybe, you know, just for fun and for whatever. And yeah, I hope I get to go somewhere with it.
0: I have no doubt. Again, you know, you've really taken hold of the opportunities, and you couldn't have come of age at a better time, let's be honest, right? I mean, the scene is finally starting to really carve out a space for indigenous expression, and, you know, considering your acting skills and your musical skills, I have no doubt that if this is what you want to do, you're going to have a long, prosperous career with it. And, you know, congratulations on all your success thus far. And again, I can't wait to see where things go for you from here. Where can people find more of you at?
1: Well, I'm most active these days on Instagram. I try to post songs, a few songs every week that I just kind of make here in my little room. And yeah, if people really want to know what's going on, then they can follow me on Instagram. And I think I do a pretty good job at displaying my

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3: I'm Jill Freitas with National Native News. In today's headlines, state officials are warning the threat of ice jam flooding is far from over in interior Alaska. And lawmakers are demanding answers for a sacred Ootam site that was destroyed near the border. These stories and more today on National Native News.

Welcome to Native America Calling. I'm Sean Spruce. A strain of the rare but deadly Hantavirus virus is making global headlines after an outbreak on a cruise ship. The medical establishment's response to the outbreak can trace its roots to the original identification of the disease among Navajo citizens more than three decades ago. We'll find out how the current outbreak is related to Hantavirus infections that remain a threat in a handful of tribal communities and how public health officials work to contain it. That's coming up right after the news.

0: This is National Native News. I'm Jill Freitas. A senior Indigenous banker in Canada cautions the Canadian government to keep Indigenous consultation at the forefront for major projects. As Dan Karpinchuk reports, he also says there is interest from Indigenous leaders in taking part in those major energy projects.
1: Recently, Canadian Prime Minister Mark Carney repeated his plan to fast-track major energy projects in Canada. Last week, he said Ottawa would build quickly and, quote, in the right way, in consulting with Indigenous and provincial partners. But some of those leaders have been critical, fearing that the process of consultation will be rushed and their concerns would be brushed aside. Carney's government wants to change parts of environmental law to make it easier to build a pipeline to the West Coast along with other energy projects. Bill Lomax is the president and CEO of the First Nations Bank of Canada.
2: We're seeing more business acquisitions happening, joint ventures happening with companies that are servicing, let's say, a pipeline. That kind of thing is just really taken off. We've seen our business grow. We're really a reflection of our clients, and their success leads to our success.
1: Lomax says the bank's commercial business was growing by 10% a year, but in the past year, it's been 26%. He says that shows how much Indigenous businesses are becoming involved, but he warns that the opportunity for their approval is there if the consultation is done right.
2: You need to engage with the nation early on and let them know what you're thinking about, have them participate, and have them be part of the plan.
1: Lomax says even though some Indigenous communities will be against some projects, he believes that there are many more that would be ready to move and move quickly. The First Nations Bank of Canada is an Indigenous-owned national bank. Its mission is to serve Indigenous people, nations, and businesses. For National Native News, I'm Dan Karpinchuk.
0: This summer, the Alaska Native Language Center will publish a novel retelling Rudyard Kipling's The White Seal, the only Jungle Book story set outside India on St. Paul Island in the Bering Sea. Two artists from the Pribilof Islands retell the story through the perspective of a young Indigenous protagonist named Sergei. KUCB's Maggie Nelson has more.
3: Garrett Pletnikoff is the co-author of the new young adult chapter book, Sergei and the White Seal. The story is an adaptation of one in Kipling's Jungle Book, The White Seal, published in 1894, and actually names Pletnikoff's great-great-great-grandfather as a main antagonist. Kipling portrays Pletnikoff's ancestors through a disparaging colonial lens, as unclean murderers of the innocent marine mammals. Pletnikoff says this adaptation is a chance to tell a different story, to portray the Onungan community and the seals as partners instead of enemies, as Kipling wrote them.
4: The White Seal includes violent descriptions of seal harvesting, but Kipling never mentions that these harvests were not done by Onungan free will. The Onungan people of the Pribilof Islands were subjected to forced labor.
3: Hannah Zimmerman co-authored the book with Pletnikoff. She says they were inspired by Onungan lore and mythology and decided to name their main character after a spiritual leader from the Aleutian chain, Sergei Soborov.
5: It's a story of Sergei, who discovers that he's a shaman. And he has this, you know, magical ability to talk to animals. And he discovers his purpose as a conduit between the animal world and the human world.
3: Zimmerman says they used Sergei's role as a shaman to talk about elements, like how colonization wiped out certain Indigenous practices.
5: When we read the book to fourth and fifth graders in the fall, I'll never forget how at the end of the book, one of the fifth grade students came up to me. He was like, "I didn't know Aleuts could be superheroes."
3: Sergei and the White Seal is now available through the University Press of Colorado's website. Reporting for KUCB, I'm Maggie Nelson.
0: And I'm Jill Freitas.
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9: This is Native America Calling. I'm Sean Spruce. An outbreak of an infectious disease aboard a cruise ship has thrust the hantavirus into the global spotlight. Hantavirus infections remain rare, with only about 1,000 cases reported in the U.S. in more than 30 years. Some of you listening will recall that what the world knows about the illness started in 1993 on the Navajo Nation. After struggling to identify the dangerous respiratory illness, medical researchers gained crucial insights from Navajo elders, noting that traditional oral histories had long associated spikes in deer mouse populations driven by rainfall patterns with deadly disease. That knowledge directly informed the scientific discovery of what we know now as the Sin Nombre virus. In this hour, we discuss the recent hantavirus outbreak along with its unique indigenous connections. You can join our conversation with your questions or comments by calling 1-800-996-2848. What do you remember about that time 30-plus years ago with the hantavirus? Let us know. The number again, 1-800-99-NATIVE. Joining us now from Albuquerque, New Mexico, is Dr. Stephen Bradfew. He is an associate professor in the Center for Global Health at the University of New Mexico School of Medicine, Department of Internal Medicine. Dr. Bradfew, welcome to Native America Calling.
10: Thank you. Thank you for having me on.
9: Joining us from Santa Fe, New Mexico, is Dr. Erin Phipps. She is the New Mexico State Public Health Veterinarian. Dr. Phipps, good morning and welcome to the show to you also.
11: Good morning. Thank you for having me on.
9: And joining us from Lubbock, Texas, is Dr. Victoria Sutton. She is a distinguished Horn Professor at Texas Tech University School of Law. She is Lumbee. Dr. Sutton, you've been on the show before. Welcome back.
12: Thank you so much. Good to be with you.
9: It's good to have all of you on this show. And Dr. Bradfew, I'm going to begin with you. This recent hantavirus outbreak on a cruise ship, it's making big headlines. The question on everyone's mind, is it a serious threat to the public at large right now?
10: I think it's a really important question. There's no doubt that it's a dangerous virus. The best thing about this particular instance is that even though this virus can spread person to person, that's the only hantavirus known to spread person to person, it does not spread very well. So typically it spreads when people are in, you know, very close contact, such as sharing a bed, the virus, or, sharing food, things like that. The virus is present in saliva and oral fluids, but it does not spread rapidly like COVID or flu. The largest outbreak of this virus that we've known occurred in Argentina. And it was 34 people were infected over a period of 2 months. But once they found out what was happening, public health officials were able to isolate sick people and limit transmission. So it's a dangerous virus, but it doesn't spread very well. So I don't have any concerns for a global pandemic.
9: Okay. What is the reason then for quarantine passengers? And what do we know about how that process is being facilitated?
10: Yeah, so by the time you get infected to the time you show symptoms, also known as the incubation period, for this virus is usually a couple of weeks, but it can be as many as several weeks. So what we don't want to have happen is someone to have been exposed and infected, but they're not sick yet. And so they get released and they get to go home and interact with people, and then they become sick where they can transfer the virus. The idea is to keep people isolated until we know that they don't have the virus and they won't be able to transmit it to others. And since that virus can stay in your body a long time before you have a disease, up to several weeks, it's good to be cautious on that front.
9: So is it possible that those people could be quarantined for an extensive period of time?
10: That is a possibility.
9: Okay. Doctor, New Mexico has more hantavirus cases than anywhere else in the United States. How is that strain different from the Andes virus that you mentioned earlier?
10: Yeah, so Sin Nombre virus, as you had mentioned, is the first known hantavirus in the North, South, or Central America that was discovered on the Navajo Nation in 1993. It has a very similar disease syndrome to the Andes virus, but the Andes virus is found primarily in Argentina and Chile. They both are very similar in the disease that they cause and in the fatality rate and how clinicians will try to treat them if they're infected by supportive care and some other measures. But they differ in the fact that the Sin Nombre virus in North America is not known to spread person to person. There's another virus, choclovirus, in Central America that causes a similar syndrome. But again, Andes in South America is the only one we know that can transmit person to person, even though it doesn't do it very efficiently.
9: Okay, now the last time that hantavirus made international headlines was when movie star Gene Hackman's wife died from it near Santa Fe, not very far from where you are now. These high-profile incidents, do they help or do they hurt efforts to inform the public?
10: I think that's a really good discussion point. It's good to bring awareness about these viruses because we like to tell people, look, if you come across rodent-infected areas, here's, you know, you can properly disinfect and clean it up. Don't sweep stuff up. Look at the CDC website, the New Mexico Department of Health website on how to get rid of these droppings safely so you don't get infected. So that's the good thing, is it raises awareness about hantavirus because even though they're rare, they're pretty dangerous. But the other flip side to that is then people start worrying about, is this going to be another global outbreak? We've been through Zika, Ebola. We've been through COVID. Is this going to be a hantavirus pandemic? And so that can lead to some concerns. But we just try to let people know that, you know, this virus, these hantaviruses, they don't spread like viruses like COVID or flu.
9: What have medical professionals learned about how to prevent and treat hantavirus in the past 30 years? And is there a cure once a person is infected?
10: So in the hantaviruses that are present in the Western Hemisphere, there's no vaccines or drugs that are available. And I believe the good doctor will be able to talk a bit more about this, but there are measures for supportive care. Basically, the virus infects the blood vessels in the lung, causes the lung to become leaky, or the blood vessels to become leaky so that fluid from the blood goes into the lung. So you have a decrease in your ability to put oxygen in your blood. You have your blood pressure drops and your heart goes into overdrive to try to compensate, and that can lead to severe disease. So things like regulating fluid intake and try to stabilize blood pressure, providing oxygen, and then there's a heart-lung machine that can be used in severe disease that oxygenates the blood and takes the pressure off your heart. So those are the sorts of things that are done. And we like to try to inform individuals that the earlier you can get diagnosed, the more clinicians can do to try to regulate the disease.
9: Thank you, Dr. Bradfew. Dr. Aaron Phipps is also on the show today, New Mexico State Public Health Veterinarian. And Dr. Phipps, because hantavirus is closely associated with rodents, we wanted to hear about the deer mouse, which can be a carrier in New Mexico. How prevalent are they in the wild?
13: They are quite common in the wild, and that is the primary reservoir of the C. nombre virus, which is the virus that circulates here in New Mexico. Interestingly, hantavirus does not make these rodents ill. They can carry it without showing any symptoms, but then it can be excreted in their urine, their droppings, and their saliva.
9: How do people know if they have deer mice nearby?
13: Well, deer mice can be difficult to distinguish on site compared to some other species of mice, but they are common, especially in more rural areas of New Mexico. They don't prefer urban environments, so they prefer more rural environments. But of course, here in New Mexico, a lot of people live in rural environments, which is where we see most of the exposures occur around people's homes or workplaces.
9: What about elsewhere in the U.S., Dr. Phipps?
13: C. nombre virus does not circulate nationwide. There are deer mice present throughout the U.S. There are some other types of hantaviruses that have been found in other areas of the U.S., but they are quite rare.
9: And why do you think that is?
13: You know, that's a good question. I don't have a good question for you, a good answer for you for that in terms of why we see more C. nombre virus compared to the others.
9: Okay. Now, I'm sure many of the people listening today are thinking, geez, you know, how do I know if I'm near a deer mouse habitat? What are some best practices with regard to safety? What's your advice for anyone listening, whether they're worried about their backyard or maybe they live on a ranch or a rural area like you described earlier?
13: Mm-hmm. Yeah, so when we talk with members of the community and the public who are concerned about possible exposure, because it can be difficult to determine the exact type of mouse, we generally look at it in terms of preventing rodent exposure, because if one species of rodent can get in the house, probably a deer mouse could as well. We do have information on our website that goes into detail about how to exclude rodents from your house. So a deer mice can enter a building through an opening as small as a dime. So they can get in very small cracks. So if people notice mice or signs of mice, like if they see droppings inside their house, we recommend that they inspect the walls and areas for places where rodents might be able to enter, and then to seal those up. We also recommend taking precautions when you're cleaning up rodent droppings or urine or rodent nests, either in your house or in an outbuilding like a shed or a garage. Often it's not practical to rodent-proof some of those areas. Our recommendations start with first opening any doors and windows, especially if a building has been closed up for some period of time. For example, after winter, if you're going into a shed for the first time, open up the doors and any windows for at least a half hour. And that ventilation will help, dilute if there's any virus in the air. Next, we recommend using a 10% bleach solution or any disinfectant and spraying any rodent droppings or rodent nesting materials with that to get it very wet.
9: Okay.
13: And let it sit for at least 5 minutes. Right. That will help. Oh, go ahead.
9: I'm sorry, Dr. We have to take a short break, but we'll come back and I'll let you finish with regard to tips and safety precautions for our listeners. And stay with us, folks. We're going to continue our conversation on the other side. States are already making moves to eliminate minority voting districts following the U.S. Supreme Court's decision that crippled the Voting Rights Act. Native voting rights advocates are closely watching ongoing efforts to redraw state electoral maps and working to preserve Native voices as the midterm elections draw near. We'll hear more on the next Native America Calling.
14: 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Thank you.

0: Thank you for listening to Native America Calling. I'm Sean Spruce, and we're talking about hantavirus today. Some passengers from a cruise ship full of world travelers remain quarantined because of a hantavirus outbreak. And today we have public health experts on our show to discuss the virus strain and its connection to the version identified on the Navajo Nation 3 decades ago. Currently, we have Dr. Aaron Phipps on the line, New Mexico State Public Health Veterinarian. And Dr. Phipps, we have some other guests on the show, but I wanted to give you a chance to summarize those safety tips that you were providing with regard to deer mouse populations in New Mexico communities.
1: Yes, thank you. Yeah, so just to wrap up, we do recommend spraying any droppings or nesting materials with disinfectants, and then using gloves and perhaps a mask, use paper towels to clean them up. Never sweep or vacuum up any rodent droppings because that can potentially kick any virus up in the air where it might be easier to breathe in.
0: Dr. Phipps, this is a question I have on a personal level. Any tips for during pinon picking season with regard to getting out there? I'm just curious. That's something my family's often engaged in.
1: Right, absolutely. So deer mice can absolutely be found in areas, you know, with those pinon seeds. They find them delicious. I think being aware of the risk, looking for signs of rodents nearby, we do find that the highest risk of hantavirus transmission tends to be in poorly ventilated areas like closed-in sheds. However, there is a risk even in the outdoors. I think being aware of that risk is important, although it's difficult to eliminate that risk entirely.
0: All right. Thank you, Dr. Aaron Phipps. Let's move on now to Dr. Victoria Sutton at Texas Tech University School of Law. And Dr. Sutton, this is interesting. You wrote a Substack about how the Andes virus, which we were discussing a bit earlier, is reminiscent of what happened on the Navajo Nation back in 1993. What do you remember hearing about that outbreak?
2: Yes, hi. Thank you for having me back again. And I'm so glad that you're talking about this topic, because when we hear the mainstream news accounts of this, they don't really remember the broader context of how these investigations unfolded. And the hantavirus investigation in the Four Corners region was really one of the best examples that shows how traditional ecological knowledge can contribute to Western science in doing these investigations. When CDC was stumped about what was going on there, and it was still called a mystery illness, they finally decided we should probably go talk to the elders after being urged to do so. And yes, I remember this was unfolding in 1993, and I was watching this because I had begun writing in this field of biosecurity law, and since wrote a couple of books on it, on that field. And I was watching this unfold and how interesting it was that once they spoke to the elders, they revealed a lot of really interesting information that was known from tradition, information that had been gathered over centuries, maybe even a millennia, in dealing with this. So there were some real characteristic things that they were able to identify that put it all in context and helped them actually solve the mystery illness.
0: Dr. Sutton, this is inspiring to hear in this relationship between Western science and traditional science that was so beneficial during the hantavirus outbreak in New Mexico 30 years ago. Do you think some of that knowledge should be applied to this Andes virus we're talking about now?
2: Yes, absolutely. And if we've learned anything, we should have learned to also talk to the elders. And what really triggered my thinking about this is they believe that the Andes virus was picked up in their port of call in Ushuaia, Argentina, which the whole region is endemic to Andes virus. But the government officials are saying, yeah, but we don't have it in this region very much. But I bet if you talk to the elders, you might get a different story. For example, one of the things that is happening now was also happening during the hantavirus mystery illness in the Navajo Nation in 1993. There was also a strong El Nino effect, which means, as you know, warmer climate, more moisture, more pine nuts or piñons, pine nuts, the English name for the nuts that the mice eat, and more mice and more exposure. We're having a record-breaking El Nino right now, and I'll bet if you talk to the elders of many of the indigenous tribes in that country, and there are many, many different communities and tribes. The Guarina, for example, is one you might know or familiar with. And to ask them, what do you think this, why did this happen? And then by doing that, you can put it in context and maybe be more prepared for it, prevent other people from getting it in Argentina. If in fact that is where it originated, which is what it looks like now. So yes, they definitely should include that investigation. And normally CDC sends their epidemiologists, but this also suggests they should be sending their anthropologists as well to go and try to use anthropologists to have a code of ethics in how to approach and talk to tribal people. And hopefully that all the that will come of that is that ability to talk to people about what's going on there in a way that will contribute to this investigation. And I think it would be immensely helpful if they would do that and learn from the 1993 case.
0: Right. Yeah. Dr. Sutton, you're also the director of the Center for Biodefense Law and Public Policy. Is there any concern about the Andes virus being weaponized? And if so, what does a disease need to have, or what components should it present in order to be a candidate for weaponization?
2: Well, that's a really good question, because the initial thought is, wow, it has a high mortality rate of as much as 50%, which is would seem like a very effective weapon. But the fact is, you need more than just a high mortality rate. You need it to be able to be delivered effectively, and you need it to be able to stick around long enough to infect a lot of people. So the delivery device is an infected human, and just like smallpox, is not the greatest weapon because you need to be able to walk around a long time to be able to spread it. And with hantavirus, as you've seen, it acts very quickly and people become sick very quickly, so sick that they're not walking around and spreading it. So it doesn't make the best weapon because of that, even though it has a high mortality rate. So that is a different way of looking at it, but That's why I think professionals, public health professionals, are not so worried about it spreading and certainly not being a great bioweapon.
0: All right. Thank you, Dr. Victoria Sutton, Distinguished Horn Professor at Texas Tech University School of Law. Our next guest joins us now from Gallup, New Mexico, Dr. Jonathan Irilu. He is an Indian Health Service infectious diseases physician, and he is indigenous from the Ongami Nagu in Nagaland, India. Dr. Irilu, hello and welcome to Native America Calling. It's a pleasure to have you on the show today.
3: Thank you so much.
0: Now, sir, you have been on staff at the Gallup Indian Medical Center since 1994 during the hantavirus outbreak we're talking about today. What do you remember from that time?
3: I was actually a infectious disease fellow and chief resident at a teaching hospital in Boston, and I heard about this virus that was causing severe illness in this area. And I decided, based on that, to join the Indian Health Service and came out for a job interview. And I worked under Dr. Bruce Tempest, who was the first clinician to recognize this syndrome, and learned to have great respect for this virus and learned to work with my patients to keep them safe.
0: Well, tell me more about some of those early discussions then between medical staff and other stakeholders, because again, it was just such a mystery at the time. I remember it. I was in my 20s. I remember my sister was living on Four Corners at the time, and there was panic all over.
3: Yes, you're right. I arrived approximately a year after the initial time period, but there was still a lot of fear in the community. And the Navajo Nation did an excellent job of educating the public, teaching about how to stay safe, how to recognize if you're symptomatic with the initial symptoms, and get care early so you can make an early diagnosis and avoid running into trouble later on. So really collaboration between healthcare professionals and tribal public health officials was key in getting people aware and working to save lives together.
0: And now reflecting back 3 decades worth of knowledge, experience, research, how has treatment changed over those years with regard to hantavirus?
3: So we did not know to handle it at the very beginning. Now we have a really strong sense of how to handle it. So for diagnosis, we look for patients who are sick with the prodrome. That's the illness before the big crash, before the cardiopulmonary syndrome that was already referred to. And we like to ask people questions about their exposure to mice, but only about half of folks will actually have a mouse exposure. And we ask them about really important symptoms, not about the lungs or the heart, but initially it's all about things like fever, muscle ache, and gastrointestinal symptoms like bellyache, vomiting, or diarrhea. When we see that, we immediately want to get a blood test. Very simple tests can be done in any hospital in the area. And if that shows a dropping platelet count or rising hematocrit, that's a red blood cell count, the doc has a tip off that something could be going on. When we get those kind of findings, we like to get them referred to a place like the University of New Mexico, where our colleague has already addressed us, and to get them to a place where they have these the critical care machines like the ECMO machine that he referred to earlier on. So it's really important to make an early diagnosis and get folks transferred from a rural place up to a higher level of care where they can get the special care that they need.
0: All right. Dr. Irlu, how often do you treat people for hantavirus in the Gallup area? Is it still present?
3: Yes, you ask a very good question. It really depends on the El Nino weather cycle. Our colleagues at UNM looked at the rodent populations, and in very wet winters and springs, you see a surge in the population of the deer mouse. And when that happens, up to about a quarter of the mice will have viremia, meaning that they're infected. They're not sick. They carry it, and then they can transmit to people. So we worry about wet years in the El Nino cycle and when the spring grasses grow. And we're especially, you know, looking to that as a tip-off that we could be running into troubles.
0: Dr. Irlu, what is the risk that we could see another hantavirus outbreak in New Mexico similar to what happened in 1993? And are there plans in place in the event of such an outbreak?
3: Yeah, I don't think there is a risk for a special big surge like what was noticed early on, because people are so aware now. My patients that I see every day in clinic are really careful about keeping their homes clean. They, as mentioned earlier by Dr. Phipps, they have their houses rodent-proof, you know, packing things like steel wool into crevices or cracks in the walls to keep the mice out. People are really attuned to it, so I don't think we're going to have a big outbreak. But people still need to have a basic preparedness. For instance, what do I have? I have 4 mouse traps in my garage to keep safe. And we all should be in the area where people are at risk with hantavirus transmission. It's real important to kind of keep that mindset open. Just be constantly prepared, but not fearful and worried. I don't think there's going to be a big outbreak.
0: Okay, I'm glad you mentioned that, Dr. Irlu, with the mouse traps, because I always have mouse traps in my house, especially when it starts getting colder and they start trying to get into houses and things like that. I have them in my crawl space in my attic. Let's say you come across a dead mouse in a mouse trap. any special precautions to disposing of those remains?
3: Yes, it's really important not to go in there with a big broom and a vacuum and one of those big shop vacs and blow dust all over the place. That's super risky. As mentioned by Adrian Phipps, you want to open the space, leave it open for at least 30 minutes, and then go in there wearing gloves with a plastic bag to dispose of the trap. Spray with 10% bleach to kill the virus, okay. And then place the trap and the rodent into the Ziploc bag and immediately dispose of it. That's the safest way to do it. It's pretty common practice for people to wear some kind of protection, like a face mask. I personally use N95s. Maybe that's overkill, but that's what I do.
0: All right. Thank you. I also want to ask you about the plague, bubonic plague, because I know we have seen cases in New Mexico, and that's another very alarming infectious disease. Is that still around, and do we see any correlation between that and hantavirus?
3: It's still around, but we don't see it with the same cyclicity. It's transmitted to humans through flea bites from the prairie dogs primarily, but also the rock squirrels, which live in this area. And a person would not worry about healthy looking prairie dogs. It's when you have a prairie dog colony die off, where you suddenly lose a whole population, that there are hungry fleas that are looking for a meal, and they might come to a human. So folks need to be careful about avoiding prairie dogs. And if they get the flea bites, they need to be really, really aware of the febrile illness, the bubo, the swollen groin or, you know, armpit lymph node. And then sometimes, rarely, when it spreads to the lung, the pneumonic plague with a cough. But this is something where if you have the flea bite, then get a big node and fever and feel sick, get into care immediately. You don't want to put this off. It's a very rapidly progressive illness.
0: Dr. Jonathan Irilu, Indian Health Service Infectious Diseases Physician, joining us from the Gallup Indian Medical Center in Gallup, New Mexico. We're going to take another short break. We'll come back. And we also have a fifth guest today who's going to join us, Dean Seneca, who is the CEO of Seneca Scientific Solutions Plus. He's often a contributor to Native America Calling with regard to public health issues, such as we're discussing today. So folks, stay with us and check us out on social media, Facebook, Instagram, Blue Sky and Threads, if you would like to comment with regard to today's show. Maybe you remember that outbreak in 1993. 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

0: We're glad you're with us today on Native America Calling. We're talking about hantavirus and tackling infectious diseases today. How does your community keep tabs on certain infectious diseases? You can share your insights on our social media platforms like Facebook and Instagram. Joining us now from New York is Dean Seneca, CEO of Seneca Scientific Solutions Plus and an adjunct professor at the School of Public Health and Health Professions at the University at Buffalo. He is Seneca. Dean, welcome back to Native America Calling. How you doing?
1: Hey, thanks for having me. How are you?
0: I'm doing well. Thank you for asking. And let's bring this topic now more focused on our issues as Native American people. Why are we disproportionately affected by hantavirus?
1: Well, I think that there's a lot of reasons. One, you know, we do have a major housing problem, overcrowding in our homes throughout all of Indian country. And our housing conditions are not the best, you know. In many cases, they're very old and dilapidated. And, you know, when you have a housing situation like this, overcrowding as such, you know, it's really hard to protect from rodents and infestation, you know. So that's one, I think, a major issue. And then the other is that, you know, we do have many pre-existing conditions. We have high rates of, you know, heart disease and stroke, a lot of respiratory issues. We have a high smoking population. All of these things, you know, make us very susceptible to a virus like this and, you know, could easily make it deadly, you know, because we do have a lot of these pre-existing health conditions. So, you know, those two things come to mind right away.
0: Dean, in the event a Native American person does get hantavirus, do we have any data with regard to survival rates?
1: I don't know of any. And I do wanted to say that I was, I do want to say that the previous speakers were all excellent. I do want to put a shout out to Dr. Ben Mineta, who was a Navajo physician and epidemiologist during that first outbreak. And, you know, he was the person that, you know, really alerted the fact that, you know, our CDC, our best scientists in the country, really didn't know what was going on. But it was our traditionalists, our traditional healers, knew that, you know, that there was a lot of rain, overpopulation of deer mice, and that overpopulation, them living like that, makes them venomous, like what was said, and, you know, susceptible to the virus. So I wanted to throw that out there. But, you know, I don't know of any recent data of our Native people getting hantavirus. And overall, like the others have said, you know, I don't think that this is a virus that we have to really put a lot of public alarm to. I do feel strongly that we will, through contact tracing and other mechanisms, really contain any spread of this virus. And I really do think we should all be okay. But I do like the proactive approaches to, you know, addressing infestation, you know, trapping rodents and so forth. Those are all very important steps to, you know, stay healthy.
0: Thanks, Dean. And I'm glad you mentioned Dr. Ben Mineta. I remember Dr. Mineta used to come provide student presentations at the University of New Mexico back when I was still in school there. So it's good to hear that name again. Now, okay, so you mentioned, you know, the survival, you know, again, like this current crisis that we're in or what we're reading in the headlines. Are people getting unnecessarily worried? And you know, I always am concerned when we get into a panic or a state where people are really on high alert, especially with everything we went through during COVID-19. What's your thought?
1: Well, you know, I have to call this out. This is another example of how this administration has made us less safe, you know, and because we're less safe, because we're insecure on our, you know, our public health messaging, this infodemic that we're in, you know, people are less secure. You know, people are not, you know, confident in the ability of the United States to respond. You know, under the first administration, They gutted the whole infectious disease component that was at the White House. The other big thing is that they've withdrew from the WHO, and this has really hampered our ability to do surveillance, because we are not sharing information with them, and they are, thank God, sharing information with us. I worked for the WHO. I did a stop assignment in Ethiopia for 3 months around polio, measles, and neonatal tetanus. The WHO is an excellent organization. These are the do-gooders in public health. I'm not saying that we're not all do-gooders, but there are people that profit from this. And these are folks that could profit from this, but these guys are going into the most dangerous parts on the globe to do this infectious disease work, to make communities healthier, really, to, looking at, poor communities and those that are disenfranchised peoples and going there and doing important work around infectious diseases. Us pulling out of the WHO is like, a bully beating up a baby. Why would you do that, right? And it's really hampered our ability to monitor

0: I mean, you mentioned what that means on a global level, but what's the impact with regard to the tribal response and resources to impact infectious diseases like hantavirus we're talking about today?
1: Well, you know, we are, well, our tribal epicenters are significantly underfunded. And, you know, all of our tribal nations should have an epidemiology component. So, we really rely on other systems in order to help with our own surveillance on things. Not in all cases, but in many cases. It's kind of a weird situation we're in. This administration, probably the first time, has funded the Indian Health Service at a very high rate. I think the highest in the agency's history, at $9 billion. But, you know, in order to effectively fund Indian Health Service, we need something like, you know, $63 billion. Or I think the recommendation from the National Indian Health Board was $68 billion. So, you know, we're about $60 billion underfunded in order to really, really, you know, raise the level of health of Native people and to have the services like epidemiology centers to do effective work throughout our tribal communities. So, you know, again, you know, where is the money going in the United States? You know, and I would attest that, you know, there's a lot of things we shouldn't be doing, and there are things that we should be doing, and that is investing in our tribal nations when it comes to healthcare and doing this important epidemiology work.
0: Dean, you stress the need for epidemiology centers on tribal lands. Do you know how many tribes have their own centers and whether or not that has improved outcomes for Native people?
1: Well, let's say, you know, it can't hurt. I know that there are a handful of epidemiology positions throughout Indian country. And yes, they have improved surveillance. You know, I think the importance in our case, in many instances, is just raising the awareness about the importance in epidemiology in our health systems. You know, I don't think that we get enough credit in that area or that discipline or the epidemiology profession or discipline actually is utilized enough in our current health system. I think it could be used a lot more. I really do believe strongly that, you know, given resources and things, this is a perfect example, thinking about it now, where epidemiologists can really inform and educate our communities to the issues around hantavirus. You know what I mean? And, you know, but they need resources and ability to do that. And I don't know if all of our epicenters have that in this case. You know, some of our stronger ones, yes. Some of our weaker ones, probably not so much.
0: Mm-hmm. Dean, I just keep reflecting back to 1993 when hantavirus was first detected on the Navajo Nation. Yeah. And I want to talk a little bit about just some of the bias, some of the attitudes that were prevalent during that time period. What do you remember?
1: Mm-hmm. Oh, my God. You know, again, love Dr. Ben Mineta, and I hope he's listening. That guy, I brought him to CDC, and he blew everybody away. I mean, he blew away the best scientists, and it was beautiful. I loved it. I loved it. And, but you know, this is what I do remember. I remember that we had CDC had the best scientists that we could that at that time, you know, on the ground trying to figure out what was going on and what was this virus and why were these people, why were all these people dying? And, you know, it really wasn't, you know, they were overlooking, just like a previous speaker said. You know, they were looking over our traditionalists, right? They were looking over our traditional medicine people. And it was those folks that said, hey, we know what's going on. We know what's wrong. And let me start to explain this. And they'll start to talk about this storm that's developing in the other parts of the world, right? And how that came into the desert and how it flooded certain areas and how a flower grew. And when that flower grows, that the rodents overeat that flower. And then when they overeat that flower, they overproduce, and this creates that environment.

0: environment in which, the rodents are become venomous. But they knew all this. It was amazing that, people that are not trained in epidemiology, people that are not officially trained to Western models of healthcare, but know our indigenous ways of knowing and doing, knew exactly what was going on and knew the root of the virus. And it wasn't until CDC actually was able to really sit down and talk to our traditional healers that we were able to uncover the root of the problem.
1: And Dean, we touched on this earlier with our other guests, but do you think now, here we are more than 30 years later, has it sunk in? Is indigenous science and knowledge given the respect that it deserves among mainstream Western scientists?
0: No way. No way. I mean, this is what we do at Seneca Scientific Solutions. What I'm trying to do, and I've sent several proposals to NIH, we know as Indian people that our traditional methods of healing work. Now, what I'm trying to do is get money and resources from NIH to prove to them, to prove to the Western scientists that, hey, guess what? These traditional methods of healing work. So we're always. This is primarily what I do, both at the University of Buffalo and at the University of Rochester, is trying to prove, through doing good health research, that our traditional methods of healing are significant. And probably once we're able to prove, prove more of this, right, that our patients in our IHS hospitals and clinics would probably prefer traditional methods of healing over Western models to see if those have an impact first before we go to Western techniques of patient care and healing. So no way do we get enough credibility. And you know what? It's so interesting you said this. I was Ben, Ben was fighting with many of those Western scientists at Indian Health Service in Albuquerque, New Mexico, at the IHS Epidemiology Center. Ben was fighting with many of those folks, other natives as well, supporting and basically saying traditional methods of healing is the direction that we need to go. And we had actually Commissioned Corps officers, Native Commissioned Corps officers, denouncing Ben and denouncing traditional methods of healing. If we go back, Dr. Trujillo, right after several intense meetings, I was at those meetings. Dr. Trujillo issued a memo and a letter to all of the IHS clinics at that time to first promote and, as a first line of defense, traditional methods of healings. And these conversations really, really got intense. But, the whole field of traditional methods of healings have been fighting the Western models since day one. And we don't have anywhere near the credibility as the Western models. The irony of all of this is that many of the Western models use traditional plants and herbs and things for their medicines. So, we just have a lot of education to do when it comes in this area. And we just need Western medicine people who are able, Western medicine people, who are willing to listen to differences when it comes to traditional methods of healing.
1: Dean Seneca, CEO of Seneca Scientific Solutions Plus, chiming in here today on Native America Calling. And we're going to wind it down here now, folks. We are just about out of time, so we're going to wrap up our conversation. And I do continue, or I urge you to continue the conversation on our Facebook platform or Instagram. 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And also let us know what other topics or potential issues you would like for us to discuss here on Native America Calling. Remember, we are a platform for you, our listeners. And with that, I want to thank our guests who joined us, Dr. Stephen Bradfew, Dr. Aaron Phipps, Dr. Victoria Sutton, Dr. Jonathan Irlew, and also Dean Seneca. And don't forget, join us again tomorrow for a conversation about the changing landscape for voting access. I'm Sean Spruce. Enjoy the rest of your day.

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Time now for Blues After Hours. We come your way every week, and we love playing the blues for you just the way you like them. We have coming your way Blue Mountain Tribe, Applebee Reinhardt, My Food. But we're going to start our program with music from Emma Donovan. 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